Well, good evening. It's Sunday night. It's just about 5 minutes past 8 o'clock, and that means it's time for 3 hours of blues and soul music from the Juke Joint. My name is Robert Barclay. Tonight, I will explore the post-war Detroit blues scene. Specifically, a part of town known as Detroit's Black Bottom, also known as Hastings Street or Paradise Valley. It was known by all three of those. It's an area that basically doesn't exist anymore because they put a freeway through there decades ago. Among the artists we're going to hear from that part of Detroit during that era, John Lee Hooker, Detroit Count, Little Sonny, Washboard Willie, Eddie Burns, Johnny Wright, One String Sam, Johnny Mae Matthews and Bobo Jenkins, among others. I'll also include a little salute to a sideman who was about to turn 87 Tuesday. He worked out of Detroit. His name is Billy Davis, born J.C. Davis, but known as Billy Davis. And he is in the Rock and Roll Hall of Fame as a member of Hank Ballard and the Midnighters. We'll hear from Hank Ballard a little later in the broadcast with Billy Davis on the guitar. Let's get back to the new CD from Carolyn Wonderland. I'm debuting it for you tonight. She is a Texas-based singer, songwriter, and guitarist. She began performing professionally at the age of 15 and has worked with people like Townes Van Zandt, LaVon Helm, Buddy Guy, Hubert Sumlin, Bob Dylan, and John Mayall, among others. She's had 6 previous albums to this new one on the Alligator label. Her Alligator debut was 2021, and this one is 2025. The name of this new CD from Carolyn Wonderland is Truth Is, and let's open up with the title track.

0: That was a tune, the title track to the new CD from Carolyn Wonderland. And the title track is Truth Is. And we open up the broadcast with Whistling Past the Graveyard Again. And both of those tunes were written by Carolyn Wonderland and co-written with the contributions of the great Dave Alvin, who produced this release for Carolyn Wonderland on the Alligator Records label. Well, 27 years ago, I had the opportunity to visit a blues harp player, singer, and songwriter named Aaron Little Sonny Willis. I visited him at his home in Detroit, and I can't believe that was already 27 years ago, but he filled me in on a part of history of the blues in Detroit in the immediate post-war years. And I thought, I'm going to share some of this interview with you tonight. Most of it I have not aired, so even though it's 27 years old, I think you're really going to enjoy the musical history he discusses.
1: I know you're from Alabama, and I know you came to Detroit and then back to Alabama and came back to Detroit. I have never sat down and got someone to tell me about the Hastings Street scene, what that neighborhood was like, because it's not doesn't exist anymore. What do you remember about your days along Hastings Street during the 1950s?
2: Well, Hastings Street was more of the hangout place for some of the blues artists, which such as myself, John Lee Hooker, Eddie Burns, Calvin Frazier, John Lee Hooker, all of us used to hang out down in that area, Westport Willie, and it was an area where Joe's Record Shop was mostly the place. We didn't have too many blues clubs on Hastings Street. Hastings Street was more known for Joe's Record Shop. That's where JVB Records, because I record all us recorded in that area, John Lee Hook and I, and Eddie Burns, and Washboard Willie, One String Sam. It's just a lot of artists would just come by, and Joe would probably give them a drink of whiskey, some of them, and some of them he didn't give anything. He just would record them, and next thing you know, the record is out. So that's what Hastings Street was, more of a street where a lot of black peoples would hang out, and actually Reverend Franklin Church was right up from Joe's Record Shop, not far from Joe's Record Shop. And I've went to his church a few times, and later on he came to see me at the club. I used to work at a place called the Congo Lounge, and before Aretha got popular, he came in there and sit down one night and had a drink, and we sit down and talked, and he was just telling me about the deal that he was working at for Aretha, trying to get her hooked up with Columbia at the time.
1: Now, this is Reverend C.L. Franklin.
2: That's Reverend C.L. Franklin. I had a chance to sit down and talk to him and meet him, and he just like I told you, he came and caught my show. And but that's the kind of person he was. He wasn't like a lot of ministers today and yesteryear either, because I'm from a minister family. My grandfather was a minister. I'm named after a minister. My uncle named Aaron, and I was named after him. And he's a minister, and I had a first cousin a minister. I have a second cousin a minister. So a lot of ministers in my family, but their belief was different from Reverend Franklin. That's the difference. See, Reverend Franklin, I gave him credit for one thing. My uncle and cousins, they didn't believe in coming where the blues were, you see. Okay. But he was different. He would come and listen to the blues, and I think he knew. He was more aware of what was going on in that culture, because he knew blues, jazz, and spiritual was all combined. It was black music, and he knew that, and he realized it. So he didn't separate it like my mother would say, the blues is the devil's music. So he didn't do that. So I looked up to him, and I admired him more than I would my own uncle, because, number one, my uncle would he came to the club to see me, my uncle and my first cousin. They was here visiting from Alabama, two preachers. And they didn't come in the club, but they came and stood outside the club and peeped through the window and watched me perform.
1: Yeah.
2: So when I got home that night, they was at the house with my auntie, because that was his sister. So they was telling me how I was performing and how did I get the crowd so exciting like that, you know, and this and that. And I said, well, how do you know? And then I said, oh, you guys been down there to the club. I said, well, why didn't you just come in and sit down and have a drink? You didn't have to drink whiskey. I said, they had orange juice there. They had milk there. You know, they had pop there. So you could come in and get you a drink. What's the difference? But in other words, they felt like it would be a sin to come in to a nightclub where I'm performing and singing the blues. So that was that's the way they was brought up. See, and that was their raising. So I didn't hold it against them because my mother was like that. I couldn't hold it against her because the things that is taught to you is getting steel into your mind, and it can be destructive.
0: All right. Those are the comments of Aaron Little Sonny Willis when I interviewed him at his home in Detroit back in 1997. He mentioned several blues artists at the beginning of that soundbite, and we'll hear from each of those artists that he mentioned. And most importantly, in Detroit, that meant John Lee Hooker. Now, longtime blues fans know that John Lee Hooker's first big hit was Boogie Chillin' back in 1948. But I decided instead of playing Boogie Chillin', I was going to play a tune that deals with a club called Henry's Swing Club in Detroit. And this came out in 1948, the same year as Boogie Chillin'. This came out on the Specialty label. Here's John Lee Hooker singing about Henry's Swing Club.

I asked the man, said, what town is this? Said, this is Detroit. Boy, they really jumped here. Met a little chief, said, hey there. I said, hey there, baby. I said, where you going? I want to go to Henry Swain Club where I can jump tonight.

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1: I risked my coat, you know. I did that come to town. I didn't know all about the racket. She said,

That chick can boogie woogie too. She starts the boogie and soothe the cueing, jitterbug and doing everything. I didn't want to be the kind of a guy, you know, that didn't know how. I started around, you know. After a while, I started jumping. Boy, I was jumping.

0: From 1950, that was John Lee Hooker on Rollin' Blues, recording for the Specialty label. Prior to that, for the same label, we heard John Lee Hooker on a tune titled Henry's Swing Club. We're going to be hearing more from a whole string of clubs that existed in the general Paradise Valley Black Bottom of Detroit. Something by Detroit Count coming up here in just a few minutes.
1: 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Good evening, I'm Jack Ecker. Thank you so much for being here with us. Robert's still recovering from back surgery and learning to walk again. Therefore, for the next few weeks, a selection of reruns will air Sunday.

0: many nights. He wanted to pass along a message. He said it's a long haul to recovery, and he misses his listeners. And I know he's listening in right now, and we love you, Robert. We love you so much, and we miss you too.
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2: Well, I've got some emails that have been coming in the last few minutes. I heard earlier today, I heard from Dennis, who lives in Waxahachie, Texas, and he's got the new 40th anniversary Juke Joint t-shirt, and he's standing next to some cactus flowers, I suspect, in his yard. And then he sent me one with the famous Texas blue bonnet flowers. I appreciate that, Dennis. Very cool photos. I also heard from Mark up in Alpena, and he says, having a really nice day weather-wise. Lots of fun stuff that would fit in well with the weather, but sadly, just as that 60s band The Outsiders sang back in the day, time won't let me. There's just too much work. I'm hopeful that I can quit in time to join the Juke Joint along with a bonfire at Lincoln Bay. Be careful with the bonfire, please. And I also heard from Brett in Glennie. He says, good evening, Robert. I'm appreciating your theme for this evening's show. Thank you so much. Have a great one. And Henry checked in from Sanger, California, just east of Fresno, and he says, we got the four B's going on here, Barclay, blues, beer, and barbecue. Another Sunday afternoon. Well, it's afternoon for him. The show begins at 5 p.m. on the West Coast where Henry is. He says, where else could there be? Appreciate that, Henry. Good to hear from you. Mike checked in from outside of Ann Arbor, and he said, the music of Detroit, it sounds great. Thank you, Mike. Good to hear from you. Ed checked in from Alpena, and he says, checking in to get a healthy dose of the blues. I know that I won't be disappointed. Not tonight, not ever. Thank you, Ed. Good to hear from you. I also heard from Tim up in Frankfort, up near Leland and that part of that corner of the state in the Lower Peninsula. And he says, in honor of the New Orleans Jazz Festival this week, maybe you could play some Brian Lee one of these days. I would love to. I haven't played anything by him lately, and I had a chance to interview him. He was a wonderful musician and great interview. So I will get back to Brian Lee in the near future. Anyway, let's get back to my interview with Aaron Little Sonny Willis, and he is still with us today. He is 92, and I asked him about that first gift of a harmonica when he was a little boy.
3: Tell me about that first harmonica that you got for Christmas, but tell the little story about the harmonica your mother gave you. What did you get for Christmas that year?
4: I got a 5-cent harmonica plastic. Actually, we usually get an orange and an apple, but very seldom we got into toys. We would get orange and an apple for Christmas, and it would be in like a, well, you know, these chairs that are made out of cane. They make, you know, they make the bottom for the chairs back in the olden day. In other words, she would have a chair sitting there, and when I wake up in the morning, that Christmas morning, something would be in the chair for me. So, in other words, it must be an orange apple or something. And we was glad to get that because, you know, we was country kids. And I never seen my father. Didn't have a father. So, but my mother, she played a very important part. And this morning, that morning, there was a plastic harmonica and apple and orange. So that was really a treat.
3: So which did you pick up first?
4: Well, I don't even remember. I'll tell you the truth, because all of them was good. and he's glad to, you'd be glad to see him. So, that's how I started out with harmonica. I started just messing with the harmonica. Then I started listening to the country western, Grandpa Joan, all of them up in Cincinnati, Ohio. I started listening to them, and the country western stars. I would listen to them a lot because my mother would listen to country western. So I listened to country western. I used to listen to them playing the train on the harmonica, you know, and like coming around the mountain, all that kind of stuff. And and Fox and the Hound. And I started learning how to do that, you know, doing the train and Fox and the Hound, stuff like that. And so I got pretty good at it. So I just played the harmonica for myself. And that's what I was doing when I came here. I just played it for kicks. But after I went to Tuscaloosa, that's when I bought me a marine band. I bought a real harmonica then.
5: Yeah.
4: And from then on, I always kept one in my pocket. Mm-hmm. And I would always play it for myself, not for making any money, just for myself. But that's how I started out with harmonica.
2: That's how we started out with the harmonica, along with that apple and an orange in his Christmas stocking. My mother used to do that, too. She used to always give us fresh fruit. And tangerines were popular that time of the year in December. And so I can definitely relate to that. Well, a few minutes ago, we heard Hastings Street, sung by John Lee Hooker. Now I'm going to turn to part one and part two of Hastings Street Opera. This is performed by a pianist in Detroit named Bob White, but he was known as, his blues name was Detroit Count. So he's here at the piano. Now, I want you to listen closely to this because he describes what the clubs were like. Some of them had sawdust on the floor. Some of the times you could get a cheap drink and sometimes you couldn't. Anyway, listen closely to the lyrics of this. This is Detroit Count on Hastings Street Opera.
6: Hastings Street Opera. Boys all down Hastings Street. Here in Hastings, the corner bar, that's the only bar you can walk in and get yourself a bottle of beer. You turn your head and somebody else is trying to drink it up. Boy, that's a bad joint. Well, down the line, down Hastings Street. Palmer, Eric, Kirby, Frederick, Golden Bell across the street. That's the only place you walk in, you have to shovel the sawdust off the floor before you can buy yourself a drink. Hastings Street Opera. Well down Hastings Street. Farnsworth and Hastings. Warfield Theater, sleeping hours till 6 o'clock. Yes, yes. Oh, anything can happen on Hastings Street. Fiddle on Hastings, the Silver Grill. That's the only place you can walk in to buy a drink and have to make the bartender and the owner drunk before you can get a drink. Yes. Warren Hastings, Hancock. Dale Smith's joint. You walk in and buy your bottle of beer and walk right out the south side door with a hamburger. Hastings, Sonny Wilson, longest bar in town. That's the only bar you have to walk in when you get ready to buy a bottle of beer. You have to walk a mile after you get in the joint to get it. Across the street, Jake's bar, he got all the trays Sonny don't want. Garfield and Hastings, Mary's bar, 101 Ranch. That's the only bar you can fight all you want to fight, nobody run out. Feeling this, it might fall, last stop. Willis and Hastings, the Willis Theater. That's the only picture show in town. If you missed a picture 50 years ago, you can see it at the Willis Theater. Right now, showing Rudolph Valentino in The Lost World. Shapira, Alexandrine, Cold Corner, formerly owned by Mike Ira, now owned by Malone. Malone ain't hiding nobody. Bartender, he's the porter, the owner, and everything. Joe's Tap Room, old folks' home. That's the only bar in town where the ladies can walk in and buy a bottle of beer, and they'll give them a dip of snuff.

Going on down Hastings now. Dixie Bar, one way out, never go in that joint. Leland Hastings. Leland Bar, that's the only bar in town where the bartenders carry pistols. And when they serve you, they say, have you got any money? You say, yes. Well, you please pay them. Illinois, Livingston and Hastings, Mr. Rice's Fish House. You can smell that fish clean in Los Angeles, California, boy. Tell us me. All down the line. That's the only place in town where you can buy a steak sandwich and it'll taste like fish. They cook everything in Miss Rice's in the same grease. Ace House. Brain and Hastings, filling station, gas, 25 cents a gallon. 90-cent tax. Mac and Hastings, sell the digs, fuel home. If you can't get a body, go somewhere and snatch one. Across the street, Joe's Record Shop. He's got everybody in there except a T-bone steak. Down Hastings Street, Elliot. Benton, Hastings Street Bar. That's the only place where the bartenders shoot everybody in there after 2 o'clock. Castle Theater, sleeping hours till 5 o'clock in the morning, and please don't bother our rats. People's Bar, owned by Little Dave Open. Boy, that joint should kill. That's the only joint where the customer jump over the bar and get 2 pistols and run everybody out of Detroit. Hastings Street Opera, on down the line. Wilkins, Rooster, 3-star bar to call the fire department to put the band on the bandstand. In Hastings, Kinslow's joint, better known as Brown's Bar. That's the only joint you can walk in on the Hastings Street side and run like hell coming back out on the Hastings Street side. Head Tavern, old folks home. That's the only bar in town where they serve drinks free to everybody that's 102 years old, accompanied by their mother and father. Well, down Hastings Street. That's the only joint you walk in, you have to duck and crawl on your knees to buy yourself a bottle of beer. Arcade Theater, Brown Highway, Big Top Hamburger Stand. All down the line, Short Bird Company, Porter Reed's Pocket. Porter Reed's Music Bar, boy, anything you have in there. That's the only bar in town that when you go in to buy yourself a drink, you must hold onto your pocketbook very tight. Porter Reed will tell you that yourself.

0: Man, that is a priceless, priceless recording by Bob White, better known as Detroit Count. He was at the piano and describing all the various bars, the colorful bars along Hastings Street in Detroit in the late 40s into the 1950s. Well, we heard about his harmonica he got as a kid that was in his Christmas stocking given to him by his mother. Now I asked Little Sonny about the harmonica and who his favorites were.
1: Tell me what Little Walter meant to you when you were younger.
2: He was the greatest harmonica player that I would say of all times. Sonny Boy was good now, but I put Walter as number one. My ideas came from Sonny Boy, Walter, and Jimmy Reed. But Walter was the tops, because Walter, I created a lot of Walter in what I'm doing. Walter was modern. He was a modern blues player. He played a modern harmonica. He wasn't what you call a Delta man. He could play some Delta because he played Delta behind Muddy. He was playing behind Muddy Waters. He did a lot of stuff behind Muddy Waters, which was Delta-type blues. But Walter still wasn't doing that really old-time Delta-type playing. He was playing in a melody tone, which wasn't... It fit what Muddy was doing. But in other words, Walter had to get out from under Muddy Waters in order to be too advanced, because he was so far ahead of Muddy Waters. See, Muddy, I have nothing against Muddy because I learned a lot from Muddy. But Muddy had his standards where he stayed into a certain trend. Walter was moving. He was elevating. Mm. He's like elevator. He was moving up. And he had to leave Muddy Waters really in order to become what he was going to be. And he never did get his potential of getting to the stage where he was going. So what I listened to Walter a lot. I listened to what Walter was doing. That I taken what Walter was doing and I carried it to another leverage where he was going. Because I was listening to where he was going. So what I do today is some of the ideals is where Walter was headed. Because the way that I do harmonic and the rhythm that I play and the way I arrange rhythm, Walter was doing some of that stuff anyway, and he made that harmonica sound like a saxophone sometime, which I do the same thing. I take that harmonica and make it sound like a guitar sometime. I make it sound like an organ sometime. I goes into funny things with that harmonica. So in other words, I make that harmonica do a lot of things that horn players do, that guitar players might do. Walter could do the same thing. So I created around those three guys, but I always had my own tone. My tone quality, that vibrato type thing is that I do, is Little Sonny. Because I've had so many fans have called me, and it's a man, when you play, I know it's you.
0: All right, that was Aaron Little Sonny Willis talking about his main influence on the blues harmonica, Little Walter Jacobs. We'll hear Little Walter here in just a moment.
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3: And just a reminder, Robert's still recovering from back surgery and is learning to walk again. 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And I know he's listening in at the moment, and he certainly does misses you. And we absolutely love you, Robert. We miss you, too. It's 8:42, and you're listening to The Juke Joint.
0: Well, now let's turn to the artist that Little Sonny Willis was talking about as his key inspiration on the blues harmonica. He said Little Walter on the harp could sometimes sound like a saxophone if he wanted to. Well, I chose this next tune. I'm going to play two in a row from Little Walter. This first one is an instrumental, and he's backed by the Aces, Lewis and Dave Myers on guitar and bass, respectively, and Fred Bilo on the drums. And Little Walter, of course, on the harp. Now, his harp comes in at about the 32nd point into this tune, and tell me if it sounds like a saxophone to you. Here he is on the harp on a tune titled Sad Hours.

That was Little Walter Jacobs on a tune that was a big hit for him, My Babe, came out in 1955 on the Checker label, a subsidiary of Chess Records in Chicago. He was 25 at that point in time, and in front of that we heard him on an instrumental showing off his blues harp chops on a tune titled Sad Hours, and he was but 22 years old at that point. He got his recording career launched while he was still a teenager in the late 1940s. Well, I got some more emails from listeners checking in to let me know they are listening. I heard from Fisherman Ed in Auk Bay, Alaska, checking in. Hey, Mr. Duke, thanks for all you do. I appreciate that. Well, thanks for letting me know you are listening, Fisherman Ed. And I also heard from Cosmo up in Bel Air, and he's an old friend of Billy Davis. And he says, tomorrow is Billy's 87th birthday. So thank you for correcting me on that. I appreciate that. Good to hear from you. And I also heard from Sonny in Boyne City, enjoying a fire in the backyard, listening to the Juke Giant. I appreciate that. Good to hear from you, Sonny. And Keith and Debbie checked in from Saginaw, and he said, loving the Detroit Blues focus on the show tonight. Anything that features John Lee Hooker is gonna hook me. Well, we'll be hearing two more tunes from John Lee Hooker later in the broadcast. Got a lot of turf to cover tonight on this post-war Detroit blues scene. And I also heard from Kathy in Petoskey. She says, Hastings Street, when my daughter took an American blues class at the University of Michigan, one of the questions was Hastings Street, and she knew because she grew up listening to the Juke Giant. I knew what that street was, and they tore that community down for an auto plant or whatever from, I think it was for, to send a freeway through that neighborhood. Thank you, Kathy. Good to hear from you. We'll hear from some more listeners a little later in the show. Let's now turn to a short soundbite with Little Sonny Willis, my featured artist on this post-war Detroit blues feature tonight.

0: Now, your name is Aaron Willis.
1: That is right, senior. It will be senior now because otherwise I have a son named Aaron Willis. Plus, I have a grandson now named Aaron the Third.
2: There you go.
1: He was just born since my wife passed.
0: I want to know the story about how you came to be known as Little Sonny.
1: Well, I came to, well, see, my real name was Sonny Boy. See, my mother nicknamed me Sonny Boy from all of my life that I can remember. That was my nickname. She always called me Sonny Boy, but she never called me Sonny Boy. But my nickname was Sonny Boy. She always called me Son Boy. And because I do remember asking her, why did you nickname me Sonny Boy? But you never called me Sonny Boy. She called me Son Boy. And that's what she always called me. But all of my neighbors and buddies and things, they call me Sonny Boy. And that's the name she gave me as a nickname. But there was a Sonny Boy Williamson number one, a Sonny Boy Williamson number two. And when I came here, I went under the name, when I first formed my first group, I went under the name of Sonny Boy Willis. But I seen there was going to be a conflict with Sonny Boy Willis and Sonny Boy Williamson. And I said, I got to change my name. I said, I can't go out under this name. So at that time, we had Little going, Little Richard, Little Walter, Little Milton. So it was a lot of Littles going, Little Anthony and the Imperials. So it was a lot of Little going. So I said, well, hey, I just cut off the boy and just say Little Sonny. And that's how I became Little Sonny.
3: All right. Great way to respond to that question. Let's turn to a couple of tracks taking us to the top of the hour. Both of these came out in 1969 to early 1970, and on a Stax subsidiary of Enterprise. Let's turn to Aaron Little Sonny Willis on an old Jimmy Reed tune that he makes it his own with his own tone coming up. Baby, what you want me to do?

0: Well, that was Little Sonny Willis, or simply Little Sonny, the new king of the blues harmonica is the name of the album it came out on LP. I bought it decades ago, but I also picked it up on it when it came out on CD, got reissued on the Stex record label. And that was Little Sonny on harp and vocals, Baby, What You Want Me to Do. When I come back after the station ID and some other messages, I'm going to play another tune from this very same CD. And I'm also going to give you the weather forecast, and I'm going to give you my email address. For those of you who don't know my email address, I love it when you let me know your first name and your location. 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We've already heard from Alaska and all over Michigan yet tonight. Haven't heard from anyone in Ontario yet. But I appreciate you taking the time. So have a pencil and paper handy, and you can jot down my email address.
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6: The road trip feels almost as American as apple pie.
7: 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From the first pilgrims who arrive on the Mayflower and then start spreading out west, we've never stopped traveling.
6: But the history of traveling the country is both richer and more complicated than it may seem. I'm Amory Sievertson. Get in. We're going on a road trip. 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
8: 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Extreme heat watch from N55 West and South is going to be in effect tomorrow afternoon through Thursday evening. Tonight, partly cloudy, slight chances of showers expected for the UP, lows in the low to upper 60s, 16 Celsius near the bridge. And then for tomorrow, mostly cloudy, slight chances of showers and thunderstorms for mid-Michigan, higher chances for northern lower Michigan and the UP. Highs in the mid-60s to mid-70s, 18 Celsius for our Canadian neighbors. Hello to you, Canadian neighbors. And then for Tuesday, sunny for mid-Michigan and the UP, partly cloudy for northern lower Michigan, highs in the upper 60s low to mid-70s, 20 Celsius near the bridge. Robert is still recovering from back surgery and learning to walk again. Therefore, for the next few weeks, a selection of reruns will air on Sunday nights. I'm currently recording this rerun for tonight, so I will be posting that episode tomorrow afternoon, as well as later on when Mike Johnston comes in for Destination Out, which, speaking of, Mike Johnston will be coming in for the Destination Out. We'll be featuring alto saxophonist Marion Brown, also covering newly released recordings from 1968 with Gunter Hampel and Steve McCall. So stay tuned for that. 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
0: Let's turn to one more tune from Little Sonny, and this is from the same album, The New King of Blues Harmonica. This is from the late 60s, early 1970s. And this tune is a reflection on the influence of James Cotton. James Cotton did a song called The Creeper. Here, Little Sonny does The Creeper Returns. He's on the harp.

0: That was Little Sonny on a tune titled The Creeper Returns. That's from late 1969 and early 1970 on that particular track, reissued on the Stax record label. Hope you enjoyed that slow instrumental. He's a great, great blues harp player, and I'm happy to say, even though he doesn't get out very often and perform in public, he's now 92 and still with us. I hope he's healthy, and I hope he's doing well. I appreciate him allowing me into his home to record that interview 27 years ago. Well, I said I was going to give you my email address. It's that time. I just want to know your first name and your location. Where are you listening? Last couple of weeks, I heard from Nova Scotia, which was really great fun, and I often hear from Virginia, though I haven't yet tonight, and often I hear from Maryland and Illinois and Ohio. Anyway, here's my email address. It's robert.barclay, B-A-R-C-L-A-Y, at cmich.edu. That's robert.barclay at cmich.edu. And thanks so much for taking the time. Well, let's get back to another soundbite from my interview with Aaron Little Sonny Willis. And here we go. Do you know what bar walking is? Bar walking is when a musician actually gets up on the bar where patrons have their drinks and strut down the bar. Big J. McNeely was famous for doing that while playing the tenor saxophone. And Little Sonny did it with the harmonica. So let's have him tell us about that.
1: Actually, that's what you asked me about, the clothes, really. See, when I was at the Bank Bar, which is where I formed my first group, I was at the Bank Bar, and that's where I was getting a lot of, I used to walk the bar. I would, where people's be drinking, I would take a long cord, and I would sing, and I'd walk down the bar. They'd slide their drinks back, and I'd walk down the bar. And at that time, we was wearing the pants with cuffs. And when I come back, the pants leg was full of money. See, as I go down, they would roll up dollar bills, and ooh, they would put change, and they would they'd fill up the cuffs. And when I come back, we'd take the cuffs out. So at that particular time, I start thinking, I said, well, I'm not going to divide this money with the band. I said, what I'm going to do, each week I'm just going to save this money and I will dress the band. So in other words, I would save the money from the tips. All tips went into a tip bank, and I would keep all the tips, and when I get enough money, I would go and put the outfits in layaway for each band member. And then when I pay for it, I would have them to go down and get measured. When I pay for it, they go down, pick it up. And that's how I dressed them. I dressed them where they'd wear a different outfit, a different uniform every night. Mm. So in other words, we just got where we had uniforms. We made enough money to even, I had suits tailored for them.
2: Mm-hmm. Now, were the patrons as dressed up as you were, or was it about the same?
1: Oh, yeah, the patrons always dressed up. The
0: patrons always dressed up in those days. Anyway, let's get back to some more music. We heard about bar walking. Now we're going to hear from a man named Willie Hensley. Washboard Willie Hensley, that is. He was born in southeast Alabama back in 1906. He played the washboard and drums. He moved to Detroit in 1948 at the age of 42, and he hooked up with another Detroit blues artist named Eddie Burns. We'll hear from Eddie Burns in a little while. He hooked up with him in 1952 for a three-year gig working with Eddie, and Eddie, at the time, was working at the car wash. He hired Little Sonny in 1956, his first full-time gig. Anyway, let's turn to Washboard Willie Hensley, and this is obviously dubbed the Washboard Blues.

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No, but I have a special friend. 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

0: Washboard Willie Hensley on the Washboard Blues. Now we're going to turn to another artist from the Detroit scene, and I've got this special request that I'm going to air for you right now.
1: Hey, now this is Rick Estrin of Little Charlie and the Nightcats, and you are listening to the Rhythm and the Blues at the Juke Joint with Robert Barclay on CMU Public Radio. Hey, Robert, why don't you put on some Baby Boy Warren?

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0: By request of Rick Estrin from Rick Estrin and the Nightcats, he said, Robert, can you play me something by Baby Boy Warren? And I thought that was so cool that he requested Baby Boy Warren when I interviewed Rick Estrin decades ago. Anyway, that was Robert Henry Warren, better known as Baby Boy Warren, because he was given the name Baby Boy by his older brothers. He was born in Lake Providence, Louisiana, and moved to Detroit and became a part of the post-war Detroit blues scene during the late 40s and into the 1950s. He died at the age of 57 back in 1977. And that was a tune titled Chicken, and that was an instrumental showing off the blues harp chops of Rice Miller, the second Sonny Boy Williamson. And in front of that, we heard Baby Boy Warren on a tune titled Santa Fe. Not Santa Fe, Santa Fe, S-A-N-A-F-E-E, Santa Fe. Hope you enjoyed that.
1: I absolutely did enjoy that, Robert. Thank you for showing us that. 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Good evening, I'm Jack Ecker. Thank you for joining us. Robert's still recovering from back surgery, and he's learning to walk again. Therefore, for the next few weeks, a selection of reruns will air on Sunday nights. He even said it's a long haul to recovery, and he said that he misses his listeners. And I know for a fact that listeners like you are missing Robert, and we miss you. We love you so much as well.
2: The Trump administration has made massive cuts to research at labs and universities in the United States. 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
2: I'm Scott Detrow. How the Trump administration may be causing a brain drain in the U.S. on the next All Things Considered from NPR News.
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0: Now let's return to another soundbite from my interview with Aaron Little Sonny Willis, recorded at his home back in 1997, his Detroit home in 1997, and he is 92 years old this year.
4: Now this is a whole tradition that I don't think exists a whole lot anymore. You were taking pictures of the patrons at their tables.
5: That is right. In other words, I was taking pictures of the patrons at their table. I was selling souvenir hats to them of Little Sonny with pictures on the souvenir hats. In other words, they would wait, and a lot of my fans, they loved me, and they would just, they'd be glad for me just to come to their table, you know, to take a picture of them. So

0: I just learned how to capitalize. But I learned that from B.B. King. See, I performed with B.B., and I traveled with him about 4 days, and he had a guy selling hats and selling all of his stuff with B.B. on it, and the guy came to my house for dinner once, and he said, "Sonny," he said, "you can do the same thing." He said, "You got people, they love you." He said, "They'll buy your stuff." And I was selling pictures to them and stuff of that sort. So, therefore, when I started with hats and stuff like that, and so I would let my drummer sell the hats. And he'd sell the hats, and I'd take the pictures, and then I would give him 50% of the sales of the hats. It's not 90, I didn't have to give him anything of the pictures, but I split the hat sales with him for him selling, because I couldn't do all the things. I had him doing some things on intermission, and I'll be doing other things on intermission.
1: He was a busy guy. He was a hustler, for sure, and I mean that in the best sense of the word. And now let's turn to a couple of more tracks from the Detroit blues, post-war blues scene. We're going to turn to Eddie Burns on this first tune and Johnny Wright on the second tune. Eddie Burns was born in Belzoni, Mississippi, back in 1928. His father was a sharecropper and a singer in medicine show on the medicine show circuit. Eddie Burns was raised by his grandparents. He taught himself how to play harmonica after listening to Sonny Boy No. 1, John Lee Williamson. And then he moved to Detroit in 1948, hooked up with John Lee Hooker, who was having great success. He was the big star on the Detroit blues, post-war blues scene, and played house parties in Detroit's Black Bottom, which is the neighborhood by Hastings Street. So let's turn to Eddie Burns on a tune titled Dealin' with the Devil.

little woman. She was bigger than me. 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I was just telling about being so fat.

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I never did want you from the first begin, but when I get ready for you, baby, I'll tell you when. You go way, boy. 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

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He had wrinkles in his glove, looked like a muse pad. I'm sure his wife was holding his hat. Karaki hit him one time, he went down like that. He stayed down, boy.

Johnny Wright on a tune titled, was that Down Boy? No, the tune was titled I Stayed Down. And Johnny Wright was from Centerville, Tennessee, that is, born there in 1930. Moved to Richmond, Indiana first, and then St. Louis, and then finally up to the Detroit blues scene in the post-war years. For a while there, he was working with Chuck Berry when he was in St. Louis. He died in 1988 at the age of 58. Johnny Wright, a very cool tune, I Stayed Down. And that came out in 1954. Prior to that, we heard Eddie Burns on a number titled Dealing with the Devil. Got some more emails. I heard from Kelly in Williamston. She says, the show could not be any better than this. You know how much I love John Lee Hooker. Well, we'll hear from John Lee Hooker before the end of the broadcast. Hear two more tunes from him. He is featured in the Detroit Historical Museum. Here is an excellent podcast on the hook. She sends me a link. I appreciate that. Keep up with the Michigan Blues. I'll have to get back to some more in the near future. Thank you, Kelly. I also heard from Matt in Bakersfield, California, and he says, I enjoyed hearing Carolyn Wonderland when you open up the broadcast tonight. Thank you. Good to know you're home safely from the Goat Ranch in Kerrville, Texas, Matt. I also heard from Gary on the old Mission Peninsula near Traverse City. He says, cheers from up north. That's a beautiful part of the state, Gary. Thank you for dropping me a line to let me know you are listening. Jennifer checked in from Bay City, and she says, it was an auto plant that displaced Hastings Street, the Hastings Street neighborhood. I know because I lived in Detroit in the 1990s. I used to go to secret electronic dance parties inside the Hastings plant. Thank you. Good to know, Jennifer. I appreciate you taking the time to drop me a line. Nate checked in from Traverse City, and he said, the song Hastings Street Opera had us laughing out loud. It made us thankful for being able to enjoy our cocktails and tunes with much less drama and peril. I love hearing the songs for the first time when we listen to the Juke Joint. Thank you for the musical discovery tonight and another great show. Thank you, Nate and Courtney in Traverse City. And I heard from Jeremy checking in from Berkeley, California, and they've been out tooling around, and he's going to catch the show on the archives page. That's a good idea, and it should be posted there by Monday evening. And it will be there for 2 weeks, 24/7, in case you missed parts of it. Thank you, Jeremy. Good to hear from you. I also heard from Mark and Debbie listening from our cabin on Canada Creek Ranch in Atlanta, Michigan. I know right where that is. We have a transmitter up that way. Thank you for dropping me a line, Mark and Debbie. Be well. And I also heard from George, and he says, I'm picking up the show in Auburn, Alabama again tonight. A great way to wind down after working in the yard all weekend. Keep rolling these Detroit blues. Appreciate that. Good to hear from you. All right, let's get back to some more music from Detroit. We're now going to turn to One String Sam. His name was Sam Wilson, but he became known as One String Sam because he played a homemade instrument with one string on it, and it's often called the diddley bow. That's where Bo Diddley got his name, by the way, starting out on a diddley bow. Anyway, One String Sam recorded at Joe Von Battle's JVB record store, Joe's record shop, where he had the JVB record label. And he appeared at the 1973 Ann Arbor Blues Festival. Let's listen to One String Sam on a tune titled My Baby Doo.

0: That was from Detroit. That was Kelvin Frazier, who was born in Osceola, Arkansas, back in 1915. So he is the same generation as Muddy Waters, Willie Dixon, Brownie McGee, and numerous others who were born in that general time frame, 1915. He made the move to Detroit and got involved in the blues scene in the post-war years, made friends with John Lee Hooker. He was also friends with Robert Johnson and Johnny Shines. And in Detroit, he used to hang out with Big Maceo Merriweather, who really got his blues career launched in Georgia and then made the move to Detroit and then finally did his recordings in Chicago. That would be Big Maceo, that is. And Kelvin Frazier died at the age of 57 in 1972. In front of that, we heard One String Sam on the diddly bow or the one-string guitar, and that was a tune titled My Baby Do. Let me give you the heads up on a couple of things. First of all, I am celebrating 40 years of the Juke Joint this year, and the Thumb Brewery over in Caseville, Michigan, at the tip of Michigan's Thumb area, they are celebrating 40 years of the Juke Joint with food, brews, and the blues. I'm going to be not going to have a band there. I'm going to bring some recordings and sort of do a blues DJ gig, kind of like I do here, except it won't be with all these stories in between. It'll be mostly music and getting to know each other. I'd love to have the opportunity to meet my radio audience. That's at Thumb Brewery on the patio in Caseville on Saturday, May 31st. That's the weekend after Memorial Day. Saturday, May 31st. Not the holiday weekend. It's the weekend after Memorial Day. And it begins at 1 p.m. It's an afternoon, early evening gig at the Thumb Brewery. And I appreciate their interest in celebrating the Juke Joint. Let me tell you what I've got in store for you in the next 10, 15, 20 minutes. We're going to hear from Johnny Mae Matthews coming up next. She wrote a very important song that the Animals covered over in England in the mid-1960s. I remember it when I was in high school. So we'll hear Send You Back to Georgia. And we're also going to hear Bobo Jenkins on a couple of tracks. We're going to hear from Paul Hucklebuck Williams on an important jazz instrumental that became a popular dance called the Hucklebuck, and we'll also note the birthday of Billy Davis, an important Detroit musician during all this era, and we'll play some music by Hank Ballard and the Midnighters and Jackie Wilson with Billy Davis on guitar.
1: And you're listening to member-supported WCMU, your home for news, culture, and stories that matter. I'm Jack Ecker. Good evening. Just about a couple minutes ago, Robert mentioned the 40-year anniversary, having a celebration of DJ and drinks and food and Caseville and Thumb Brewing. I was there DJing and helping out with Robert. It was such a beautiful day, meeting the listeners of the Juke Joint, and everyone was so nice. Everyone was dancing and hopping and juking. It was such a nice time. And I also remember we also had a gig in City Park Grill in Petoskey back in October, where I also was DJing and helping Robert out. It was such a fun night. Everyone was dancing and having a good time. I just want to relive those memories. It was such a great night. And to any of those listeners who were there at the events, thank you so much for joining in tonight. Thank you so much for joining tonight. 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
0: Let's get back to some more music now from Detroit. We're now going to turn to a woman named Johnny Mae Matthews. She recorded this tune, Gonna Send You Back to Georgia. Now, when the Animals covered it in England in the mid-60s, they called it Gonna Send You Back to Walker. And I thought, I wonder if Walker's a town or a city in England. And indeed, it is. I looked it up. I Googled it and looked it up. There is a Walker. So the Animals did it, Gonna Send You Back to Walker. Here is the woman who wrote it, Johnny Mae Matthews, Gonna Send You Back to Georgia.
3: I'd like to do a tune that I had a pleasure of writing for a young man called Timmy Shaw. The Animals, the Rolling Stones, all of them did it. But I wrote it, Send You Back to Georgia.

0: All right, that was Bobo Jenkins. His birth name was John Pickens Jenkins, and he was born in Forkland, Alabama, which is down near the Florida Panhandle. I've traveled through Forkland in the past, and I was hoping there would be a state historical marker indicating that Bobo Jenkins was born there, but apparently there is no marker. I regretted to learn that when I was down that way. Peggy and I were driving down to Florida after visiting friends in Tuscaloosa. Anyway, John Pickens Jenkins, Bobo Jenkins, left home at the age of 12, moved to Memphis, Tennessee, then joined the Army during World War II, and then when he got mustered out, he moved to Detroit in 1944, worked for Packard and Chrysler, and learned to play guitar, became friends with John Lee Hooker, and together they recorded for the Fortune label, among others. He also appeared at the Detroit Blues Festival back in 1972. We heard him on a tune titled 24 Years, and then we concluded with a recording by Bobo Jenkins that was produced by our old friend from Saginaw, Fred Reif, produced these Bobo Jenkins recordings titled The Life of Bobo Jenkins, and we heard a tune titled I'm So Glad That Trouble Don't Last Always. When I come back after the station ID and some other messages, I'm going to give you the weather forecast, and I'm also going to play a tune that made it to the top of the R&B charts and stayed there at number one for 14 weeks in Detroit. So you be sure to stay near the radio.
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8: 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Take a look at the for tonight for the weather. Partly cloudy, slight chances of showers expected for the UP. Lows in the low to upper 60s, 16 Celsius near the bridge. Then for tomorrow, mostly cloudy, slight chances of showers and thunderstorms for mid-Michigan. Higher chances for northern lower Michigan and the UP. Highs in the mid-60s to mid-70s, 18 Celsius in Canada. Tuesday, sunny for mid-Michigan and the UP, partly cloudy for northern lower Michigan, highs in the upper 60s to mid-70s, 20 Celsius near the bridge. 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I'm Jack Ecker. Robert's still recovering from back surgery and learning to walk again. Therefore, for the next few weeks, a selection of reruns will air on Sunday nights. He wanted to pass along a message saying that it's a long haul to recovery and he misses his listeners.
0: All right. It is now a minute and a half past 10 o'clock. My name is Robert Barclay, the Duke of Juke, spinning blues and soul music, taking you to 11 o'clock tonight. And tonight the focus is on the post-war Detroit blues scene, the late 1940s through the 1950s and into the 60s. Well, now I'm going to turn to something not nearly so down-home as the Detroit blues we've been listening to all this evening, pretty much a down-home sound. This went to number one on the R&B charts and stayed at number one for 14 weeks back in 1949. It came out under the name of Paul Williams and his Hucklebuckers, and he had the nickname, because of this tune, titled The Hucklebuck. He was known as Paul Hucklebuck Williams. He was born in Lewisburg, Tennessee, back in 1915. Again, that's in the same generation as Muddy Waters and Howlin' Wolf and Willie Dixon and Brownie McGee. He grew up in Bowling Green, Kentucky, then made the move to Detroit in 1928 and picked up the saxophone and became a very flamboyant performer on the sax. I suspect he did some bar walking like Little Sonny was telling us about earlier in the show. He died in 2002 at the age of 87. Let's turn to this huge hit, and it's titled The Hucklebuck, and it became a very popular dance tune called The Hucklebuck.

On the saxophone, that was Paul Hucklebuck Williams with his band, the Hucklebuckers. And that was a tune titled The Hucklebuck. Huge, huge hit back in 1949. Well, I got some more emails from listeners that I'm kind of getting behind. So if I haven't given you a shout out, it's because I've queuing up all these sound bites for the interviews, and I'm also getting the promos in line and all that sort of thing. But I heard from Paul and Moni from the little town in upstate New York called Newark, not Newark, New Jersey. This is Newark, New York. I looked it up on the map. It's in upstate New York. I appreciate them dropping me a line to let me know they are listening as usual. Good to know. Jane checked in from Williamston, and she said, all those harmonicas, all excellent and exciting and enhancing the blues. Another great program, Sir Robert. Your interviews are wonderful. We, too, are paying close attention. Brother Thomas in Edmore, and I'm enjoying the music right here in Williamston. Thank you, Jane. I appreciate that. Good to hear from you. Be safe and be well. Skylight Steve checked in from the foothills of the Sierra Nevada in Twain Hart, California. As usual, you're sounding great. Little Sonny sounds like a cool guy. Thanks. I appreciate that, Skylight Steve. Good to hear from you. And I also heard from Melissa and Ricky, and enjoying pork chops and cabbage with the Juke Joint in Traverse City after listening to WWOZ. We've been listening to the Jazz and Heritage Fest all day while doing the spring cleaning, but here on Hastings Street in Traverse City, we're winding down with you, Robert. Thank you. Good to hear from Melissa and Ricky in Traverse City. Bruce and Alice checked in, the River Rat and Trout Bum. Now that the weather is getting warmer, I'll be out on the Muskegon RV fishing for trout. Thanks for a great show. I really love the piano in the blues. Play me some Pine Top Perkins. I'll have to get into some Pine Top in the near future. Good to hear from you, and thank you for dropping me a line. Appreciate that. That was Bruce and Alice. That was Bruce and Alice in Grant. I appreciate that. Good to hear from you. I also heard from Frank from near Cadillac, sitting outside with an owl calling out to me in the background while listening to One String Sam. Priceless. Thank you, Robert. Well, thank you, Frankie. Good to hear from you. We'll get back to some more shout-outs here in a little bit. I do want to thank Jack Ecker, who is recording the Juke Joint broadcast as I do the show live every Sunday night. He records it, and then Jaden Gibson posts it on the archives usually by Monday evening, and it'll be there 24 hours a day for 2 weeks, and then removed and another edition of the show put up there. So if you want to catch what you missed or you want to hear it again, check it out on Monday evenings on radio.wcmu.org. Look up the Juke Joint on demand, and you'll find it there. So thanks to Jaden and Jack. I appreciate that. Well, now I'm going to celebrate the 87th birthday of J.C. Davis, better known to blues and soul music fans as Billy Davis, from Detroit, a rock and blues guitarist, singer, and a songwriter, best known for his work with Hank Ballard and the Midnighters. He is a member of the Rock and Roll Hall of Fame, as a matter of fact. He was born in Bentonia, Mississippi, moved to Memphis in childhood. He began to play the guitar at the age of 8 when he heard Arthur Crudup doing That's All Right, a wonderful tune that obviously inspired Elvis Presley, because that was Elvis's first record as well. In 1951, at the age of 13, he moved to Detroit and lived there in the predominantly black area known as the Black Bottom, and took guitar lessons from Bosie Gatlin, who taught him how to play Muddy Waters' version of Baby Please Don't Go. In 1951, Billy Davis met his mother's friend from Mississippi, John Lee Hooker, and he introduced Billy to Jackie Wilson, and they became close friends and collaborated musically throughout their lives. Hank Ballard
hired him as a guitarist with the band. So I'm going to spin a couple of tracks from Hank Ballard and the Midnighters, and then I'll play a couple of tunes with Billy Davis on guitar backing up Jackie Wilson. Let's go back to the year 1960. Billy is on this track with Hank Ballard and the Midnighters on a tune titled Let's Go, Let's Go, Let's Go.

Hank Ballard and the Midnighters with Billy Davis in the band backing up Hank Ballard. And that was Finger Poppin' Time. And that record made it to number two on the R&B charts in 1960, number seven on the pop charts. And he was, even though he was born in Detroit, he grew up in Bessemer, Alabama, and was influenced, get this, influenced by Gene Autry, the singing cowboy. But he moved back to Detroit during the 1940s, worked on the assembly line at Ford, was discovered in a talent contest, discovered by Johnny Otis, who also discovered Etta James. And together, Johnny Otis and Etta James traded off on suggestive songs. Anyway, hope you enjoyed those two tunes. Also, Hank Ballard, by the way, wrote The Twist that Chubby Checker had a big hit with. Hank Ballard had a hit with it, but he picked up the royalty money for having been the composer to the song The Twist. Hank did it his version in 1958, and Chubby Checker came along a couple of years later, as I recall. Well, I heard from some more from listeners. Arlene in Eastport says, great memories. What year was Hastings Street closed? I was thrilled to hear Washboard Willie. We used to see him perform at the Midway Lunch in downtown Ann Arbor, 1963 to 64. Those were the days. Thank you, Arlene in Eastport. Good to hear from you. I also heard from Kelly in Saginaw, and he says, good evening, Duke. Tonight's show is great pain medicine after a painful Detroit Pistons loss. It was a close one, but it was a loss. Have a great show. I appreciate that, Kelly. Good to hear from you. And I also heard from Cosmo. He says, thanks, Robert. He says, Billy Davis taught Jimi Hendrix at age 17 lots of stuff. Billy is part Cherokee and part Choctaw. I have met Billy Davis. He's been on the show before, but it was decades ago. So I appreciate all the information, Cosmo. He's got to be Billy Davis's biggest fan. And happy birthday to Billy Davis, who turns 87 this week. Let's get back to two more tunes that have Billy Davis on in the band. We're going to turn to Jackie Wilson, who is also a Detroiter, and Jackie was born in Highland Park near Detroit back in 1934. He worked with Billy Ward and the Dominoes for a while. Then Johnny Otis discovered Jackie Wilson, and eventually Jackie Wilson became a member of the Rock and Roll Hall of Fame in 1987. The Grammy Hall of Fame in 1999. As a youngster, he was a Golden Glove boxer, but his mother said, your record is 2-8. I think it's time to give up boxing and start singing for a living. And he took mom's advice. Good thing. Here's Jackie Wilson with Billy Davis in the band. And here is a record that went to number one in 1958 on the R&B charts, and it's titled Lonely Teardrops.

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0: Jackie Wilson, Your Love Keeps Lifting Me Higher and Higher. That was a number one R&B hit for him in 1967. He was from Detroit. It also reached number seven on a crossover onto the pop charts, number seven in 67. And in front of that, with Billy Davis on guitar, we heard Jackie Wilson singing Lonely Teardrops, which was a number one R&B hit for Jackie Wilson in 1958. Well, one of my listeners asked me about when did Hastings Street close. So Peggy heard me say that. She's been listening to the Juke Jaunt broadcast, and she looked it up, and she said Hastings Street in Detroit was demolished in the early 1960s to make way for the construction of the Chrysler Freeway, or otherwise known as I-375. This demolition was part of a broader urban renewal project that also affected the Black Bottom neighborhood. Specifically, the demolition of Hastings Street occurred as part of the I-375 project. Thank you, Peggy, for looking that up. I appreciate that.
1: 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From local stories to global events, we are Central and Northern Michigan's NPR news station. And I'm Jack Ecker. You're listening to The Juke Joint. Just to keep in mind, Robert's still recovering from back surgery, and he's learning to walk again. Therefore, for the next few weeks, a selection of reruns will air on Sunday nights. He actually passed along a message to me earlier this evening saying it's a long haul to recovery, and he misses his listeners. And we miss you, and we love you, Robert, our Duke of Juke.
2: President Trump's ambitious goal to start up new nuclear reactors is becoming reality a little over a year after he first made the announcement.
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2: But getting the reactors built this quickly comes at a cost. 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
1: Mike Johnston will be featuring alto saxophonist Marion Brown, also covering newly released recordings from 1968 with Gunter Hampel and Steve McCall. 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
0: Well, let's turn to another short soundbite from my interview with my featured artist tonight, Aaron Little Sonny Willis. He's still with us. He is now 92.
5: Now, you say the clubs weren't along Hastings Street. How close to Hastings, where were the clubs that where the blues was being played?
6: You had, I think it was a club on Hastings Street, where John Lee Hooker was talking about, the Henry Swain Club. Hooker played there. But we was down, with, actually a lot of the clubs at that particular time, they was down on Jefferson. Some was on Jefferson, and Shane and Gratiot. Then I was at, it was a club called the Bank Bar. The freeway went through there, too, on Clay and Russell. That's where I started out at. And then we was at the Good Time Bar on Brush and Gratiot. That club is gone. But in most of the popular clubs, Flame Show Bar was gone, but that was the big club. That's where the big acts come in. They brought them in, like the big acts back in that time, like Della Reese and all those. Those are the type of acts was coming into the Flame Show Bar. But my particular act, we was doing local clubs. We didn't get into, because we wasn't like the main attraction acts coming in. So we didn't ever get to the Flame Show Bar. We hadn't got up to that stage at that particular time.
0: The Flame Show Bar would bring in people like Louis Jordan and T-Bone Walker from out of state and out of the region. But what we're focusing on tonight are the down-home blues of Detroit in the post-war years. Let's turn to a couple of more tunes from Little Sonny showing off his blues harp chops. These, again, recorded for the Enterprise label, a subsidiary of Stax Records. And this is from about 1970-71. He's blowing harp and singing on a pair of tunes from his CD titled Black and Blue. And let's open up with A Woman Named Trouble.

0: All right. I hope you enjoyed that. Two more tunes by Aaron Little Sonny Willis. Those were from the early 1970s. He's part of the Detroit scene. He's the one I've been interviewing all throughout the broadcast tonight. And that those two tunes were from his 1970 and 71 recordings, now available on Stax. Black and Blue is the name of the CD, and that featured his harp on his instrumental titled Hung Up. And we open things up with A Woman Named Trouble. Little Sonny. Let's turn to another soundbite from Little Sonny.
1: Now, your name is Aaron Willis.
2: That is right, Senior. It will be Senior now, because otherwise I have a son named Aaron Willis, plus I have a grandson now named Aaron the Third.
1: There you go.
2: He was just born since my wife passed.
1: I want to know the story about how you came.
0: Well, I already played that soundbite. I'll try to figure out which one I meant to be playing here, but let's get back to some more music. I know there's a lot of people heard me mention I'm going to play some more John Lee Hooker. He was the star, the blues star in Detroit after the war. And let's turn to a recording of his early in his career from 1949. This one is titled The Hobo Blues.

I come home last Friday, tell that I want to lose my job. See, that don't confront me. Now, so I have my rent next Friday. And next Friday come, I didn't have the rent, and out the door I went.

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Help me get this rent together. Some give me a nickel, and some give me a dime. Cause I'm tired of seeing this movie every night. I can't hold out much longer. Now I got this rent, now let's get together, y'all. Let's have a ball.

0: John Lee Hooker on a tune titled John L's House Rent Boogie. 1950 was the year, and that was released on the Modern label. In fact, both of those tracks we just heard by John Lee Hooker were issued on Modern. The previous track was titled The Hobo Blues, and that came out in 1949 on Modern. John Lee Hooker, one of the most prolific recording artists. I must have, boy, I don't know, 60 or 70 albums by John Lee Hooker, albums and CDs, LPs and CDs. I'm such a big John Lee Hooker fan. He's had such a long career.
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1: Mike Johnston will be featuring alto saxophonist Marion Brown, also covering newly released recordings from 1968 with Gunter Hampel and Steve McCall. 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So therefore, the next few weeks or so, a selection of reruns will air on Sunday nights. He even said it's a long haul to recovery, and he misses his listeners.
0: Well, I got some more emails from listeners. I heard from Chris in Traverse City, and he says, good show on Detroit artists tonight. The city has a rich history, and the music is part of it. I'm on the shore of Saginaw Bay again tonight after a day of boat varnishing. Thank you, Chris. Hope you enjoyed working out with your boats, sailboats. And I also heard from Ron in Midland. He says, I'm listening to another stellar program and reliving my young teen years as I sit in my garage writing studio, reading, editing my novel. And I appreciate Ron letting me know he is listening tonight and that this is reliving his childhood. I also heard from Robin in Eugene, Oregon. He says, we're all enjoying the tunes that are new to us tonight. This is in Robin in Eugene, Oregon. It was a fun era. Now I'm looking online for instructions on how to do the Hucklebuck dance, and there are several ways to do it. But my favorite is a sketch on the Honeymooners with Ralph Cramden teaching Jackie Gleason the Hucklebuck. Well, we heard the tune, the Hucklebuck, that got it all started. Thank you, Robin. Hello to John. Anyway, let's get back to some more music now. We're going to continue on with some more Detroit artists. This is Eddie Kirkland. He was born in Jamaica back in 1923. He became known as the Gypsy of the Blues because he traveled all over the country, often driving his van. He was raised in Dothan, Alabama, which is down in the southeastern corner of the state. He became part of the medicine show circuit where he worked there. He served in the Army during World War II and then finally moved to Detroit where he worked in the Ford Rouge plant. Played at house parties with John Lee Hooker, and he often worked with Otis Redding in 1963. Let's turn to a couple of tunes from Eddie Kirkland, and Skylight Steve and I had a great time hanging out with Eddie Kirkland at Rick's American Cafe in East Lansing, oh boy, 25 or 30 years ago. Eddie Kirkland died at the age of 87 in a tragic car accident. His car was hit by a bus down in Florida. Let's turn to a couple of tunes, and we're going to open up with Something's Gone Wrong in My Life.

0: All right, that was Eddie Bluesman Kirkland on a couple of tunes for the True Sound record label from 1961. We just listened to a tune titled Down on My Knees, and we got things started with Something's Gone Wrong in My Life. Well, I certainly hope you enjoyed my look at the history of post-war Detroit blues, going from about 1945 to about 1960. We slipped in a few R&B hits to recognize the birthday of 87-year-old Billy Davis, whose birthday comes up this week. He's still with us, lives in the Detroit area. So thanks to Cosmo for passing along some information about him. I do appreciate that.
1: Baby, don't go yet. It's only 11:45.

0: Well, that's about it for the Juke Joint. Had a great time spinning this blues, and I hope you had a good time listening. I appreciate each and every one of you who dropped me a line. I think I got everybody's shout out in taking.
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Greetings and welcome to another night of Destination Out. Mike Johnston here with you. I'll be here until 2 a.m. And tonight on Destination Out, I'm going to be covering a new release of old material from Marion Brown, late 60s recordings that were unearthed in the last year or so and released. And I'll surround that with a few other Marion Brown things. Real nice band with Gunter Hampel on vibes, Bar Phillips on bass, Stephen McCall on drums. And recording sound quality is pretty nice on them too. So that's coming your way in about an hour. I'm going to start things off tonight with a little Clifford Brown Max Roach quintet from the mid-50s. This past week, Tom Ball, that does the Homespun program here at CMU Public Media, forwarded an article to me on Clifford Brown Max Roach and sort of inspired me spinning a couple of tracks here from one of the all-time great bands, without question. First, I'm going to start off with a cut from Brown and Roach Incorporated. And this one has Clifford Brown on trumpet, Harold Land is on tenor, Richie Powell, piano, George Morrow is on bass, and of course Max Roach on drums. And we're going to hear a tune titled Stompin' at the Savoy.

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1: Steve Lacy Trio, Old Atlantic recording from 61 with Carl Brown bass, Billy Higgins on drums, and that was a Monk tune off minor. The whole recording, in fact, is Monk tunes. Before that, studying Brown, Clifford Brown, Max Roach, and tune from that album. I got the title's obscured here. It's Sandu is the name of that track, and it was from mid-50s, and before that, we opened it up with a cut from the same band, Brown and Roach Incorporated album, and a version of Stompin' at the Savoy. 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And a reminder, I'm featuring Marion Brown a little bit later from some recently unearthed recordings from the late 60s. So that'll be coming your way in a little over a half hour. Up next, we're going to hear a couple of cuts that have Dewey Redman on them. This past week, a friend sent me a video that I'd seen little pieces of it before, but this is a little more, but it's sort of an excerpt from, looks like a documentary on Dewey Redman. It's pretty nice. And it kind of got me thinking about him and listening to him a bit as well. So I brought in a couple things tonight. First thing I'm going to play is from the Paris concert, 1971. Ornette, Dewey, Charlie Hayden bass, Ed Blackwell on drums. Originally, this came out as a 2-LP set way back in the day. Got reissued on CD maybe 10 years ago. We're going to hear Street Woman from this Ornette Coleman Quartet.

Couple of tracks there featuring Dewey Redman. That from Old and New Dreams, the album Playing, a Dewey Redman composition titled Rush Hour. Really dug his playing on that cut. Hadn't heard that in a while. Thought it worked well with the Ornette tune. Don Cherry trumpet, Charlie Hayden bass, Ed Blackwell drums. Before that, Ornette Coleman with Dewey Redman. And that was also Blackwell, Hayden, and Dewey Redman. Don Cherry was in Old and New Dreams, Ornette in the quartet. Before that, Street Woman. Great cut. Live version of it there. Appeared on the science fiction album later. Really great studio version of it. 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Take us to the top of the hour. We're going to hear Dennis Gonzalez Quartet with Ellerly Eskelin tenor, Mark Helias bass, Michael Thompson drums, Dennis Gonzalez trumpet, the Africanu Suite.

0: Music from the Dennis Gonzalez Quartet from the album Dance of the Soothsayer's Tongue. That was Africano Suite. And that was on the Clean Feed label out of Portugal. You're listening to Destination Out. I'll be back in a minute. We're going to get to our feature on Marion Brown.
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6: President Trump's ambitious goal to start up new nuclear reactors is becoming reality a little over a year after he first made the announcement.
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6: But getting the reactors built this quickly comes at a cost. 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
9: The road trip feels almost as American as apple pie.
10: America is created by travel. From the first pilgrims who arrive on the Mayflower and then start spreading out west, we've never stopped traveling.
9: But the history of traveling the country is both richer and more complicated than it may seem. I'm Amory Sievertson. 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
0: Weather forecast for tonight, partly cloudy, slight chances of showers expected in the Upper Peninsula, lows in the low to upper 60s. Monday's outlook, mostly cloudy, slight chances of showers and thunderstorms for mid-Michigan, higher chances for northern lower Michigan and the Upper Peninsula. Highs in the mid-60s to 70s in the Upper Peninsula. Tuesday's outlook, sunny for mid-Michigan and the UP, partly cloudy, highs in the upper 80s for mid-Michigan. Looking for something to do this weekend? 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Okay, take a look now at Marion Brown. A few months ago, the No Business label, one of the interesting labels, putting out recordings from people like Sam Rivers and artists that have passed, mining some of the archives of their tapes that never got released and creating sort of official releases, if you will. It's a label out of Lithuania, and they have quite a few releases out. I've spun a lot of things through the years on the label. Bobby Bradford, Sam Rivers, David Eisenson, etc. They just came out with a Marion Brown release, and it's from tapes that his son Gingy turned over to them to publish. And they're from live recordings in France from 68 and one from 72. Pretty interesting stuff, and the sound quality is decent. Three cuts, kind of extended cuts with a quartet, and then two duets with Marion Brown and Steve McCall doing the Afternoon of a Georgia Fawn material, which is pretty interesting. Don't know if I'm going to spin that tonight. Those tracks are really long, but at some point I'll probably play something, you know, from those cuts. Big fan of the Afternoon of Georgia Fawn album, but thought I'd go with the quartet stuff and spin some other things from similar bands that Marion Brown had at the time. Anyway, the quartet stuff's really nice, and from a radio performance in 68. Marion Brown's on alto, Gunter Hampel vibes, Bar Phillips bass, who was only with the band for a short period of time, and Steve McCall drums. Real cool lineup. And the material's pretty unique. Sounds almost like an extension of his ESP records a little bit, I would say, if you're familiar with those. So I'm going to spin a track here called Current Events, Marion Brown Quartet.

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Marion Brown, tonight's feature artist. That was a tune titled Boat Rock. That came from an album, soundtrack album, called Le Temps Fou. Really an obscure Marion Brown record. I've read it described as an almost non-existent album, which is pretty apt. If you ever see an original copy of it, they sell for lots and lots of money. I finally picked up, a friend of mine had it, copied it for me years ago, and I found a reissue of it. Even the reissues are tough to come by. So, but cool album. Basically the same band that is on the issue we're featuring tonight. Only difference is Ambrose Jackson is on trumpet, added to make the band a quintet. It's Gunnar Hampel vibes, Ambrose Jackson trumpet, Bar Phillips bass, Steve McCall drums. And Bar Phillips was only in the band for a few months, so this new release is cool. I really like his playing in the Gunnar Hampel material. The opening cut was called Current Events from 68, recorded in France, and that is part of our feature tonight. Marion Brown live in Europe, 68 and 72. Pretty nice recording, just seeing the light of day for the first time recently. 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And we're going to turn now back to the feature album, Live in Europe, and go again to a track from 68 with the quartet, Marion Brown, Gunnar Hampel, Bar Phillips, Steve McCall. And this is a track titled 61 to Erie Basin.

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Thank you. All right, we're going to continue here with some more Marion Brown. This is a recording from right around the same time frame, 68, a studio record, I believe. Actually, this is a live recording in Germany. It's called Gesprächsfetzen. We're going to hear the title track. And it's Marion Brown with Gunnar Hampel. They're kind of the leaders of this particular ensemble during these years. Ambrose Jackson joining him again on trumpet on this album. Different bassist, Bushi Niebergall, who joined after Bar Phillips walked away. And Steve McCall is on drums. And this is, again, the track Gesprächsfetzen. Gunter Hampel. Okay, problem with the disc, hang in. Gotta reload it. Apologize. Happens once in a while. So it'll take a minute to reload. This album came out on the Kollig label, a German label originally. There was another Gunnar Hampel album that came out on Kollig, and if these got reissued on CD, I haven't seen them circulate much. I'm spinning these from the LP here tonight, and they were kind of, didn't circulate heavily. So, okay, let's try this again. Gesprächsfetzen, Gunter Hampel Quintet.

0: Music from Gunter Hampel and Marion Brown. Track titled Gesprächsfetzen. That's from an album of the same name. And that was recorded back in 1968, late in the year. You're listening to Destination Out on listener-supported WCMU, a service of Central Michigan University. And I'm going to turn to the top of the hour stuff here. I'll be right back.
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6: I'm Kelly Corrigan. Next up on Kelly Corrigan Wonders, a conversation with Jeff Kinney, the creator of Diary of a Wimpy Kid. This is a conversation about writing for your younger self, why constraints set you free, and what it means to build an entire creative life around something your middle school art teacher would have marked incorrect.
7: President Trump's ambitious goal to start up new nuclear reactors is becoming reality a little over a year after he first made the announcement.
8: By July 4th, we're tracking to get the reactor into Dome and to initiate the testing.
7: But getting the reactors built this quickly comes at a cost. That story on the next Morning Edition from NPR News.
0: Okay, back here in the studio, moving into the last hour of the program. I'm going to start things off here with some Sun Ra. It's from a really great album from 1983 called Sun Ra Orchestra Meets Salah Ragab in Egypt. And it's the Sun Ra Orchestra plus the Cairo Jazz Band. This came out initially on a small label in Greece, and recently reissued on the Strut label, and got some nice liner notes and all that stuff, and really nice restoration of the original recording. We're going to hear a track from the album called Dawn.

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Music from Andrew Hill, album Dance with Death. That was a tune titled Fish and Rice. Charles Tolliver, trumpet, Joe Farrell, tenor. Andrew Hill, piano, Victor Sproles, bass. Billy Higgins on drums. Track before that, Horace Tapscott, Pan-African People's Orchestra from Flight 17 on the Nimbus label. The John Coltrane medley. That was a bonus track on the CD version of that. Did not appear on the original album. And then a tune titled Dawn from Sun Ra Orchestra with Salah Ragab in Egypt. And that brings us to 26 minutes after the hour. You're tuned to Destination Out on listener-supported WCMU, a service of Central Michigan University. Up next, Dewey Redman doing a Charlie Parker tune, Dewey Square. This is from The Struggle Continues on ECM, 1982. Charles Eubanks, piano. Mark Helias, bass. Ed Blackwell, drums.

David S. Ware from The Flight of I, track titled Sad Eyes, Matthew Shipp, piano, William Parker, bass, Mark Edwards, drums, Kenny Garrett before that with Benito Gonzalez at the piano, Jamie Williams, drums, Nat Reeves, bass, tune titled The Ring, Dewey Redman opened that set up, Dewey Square. 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
1: Stardate, June 29th. When the moon covers the sun during a total eclipse, a couple of rare sights greet viewers. One is the corona, the sun's hot but thin outer atmosphere, which looks like a silvery halo. The other is the short red or pink tendrils known as prominences, eruptions of gas into the corona. They're actually there all the time, but they're impossible to see against the brilliance of the sun's disk. Prominences can span many thousands of miles. The largest are about half the size of the sun itself. They're actually thousands of degrees cooler than the surface of the sun. They look bright only when they're seen against the dark background of space. When they're seen against the sun, they form dark streaks. Prominences are powered by the sun's magnetic field. Strands of the field can levitate above the surface. The strands can be filled with plasma, hot gas that has an electric charge. Some prominences are common around magnetically active regions. They can erupt in minutes, loop into the corona, then collapse within hours. Others form in regions that are fairly quiet. They can take days to bloom into the corona, then remain visible for weeks or months. Some prominences don't stop at the corona. They can send huge clouds of plasma into the solar system. If they hit Earth, these outbursts can trigger brilliant auroras and disrupt technology. Prominent impacts from the sun. Today's program was made possible by Mercer Caverns in Calaveras County in California's historic gold country. More information at mercercaverns.net. I'm Billy Henry.
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4: And I'm A. Martinez. How many people slink into church on Sunday morning after getting a little wild on Saturday night? That you? Don't worry. I'm sure it's all forgiven. With that in mind, singer PJ Morton splits his latest collection of songs, one half sacred, one half secular, or better yet, one for the party.
5: I'm so sorry, you know that I need you.
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6: Oh, bless his name. 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
4: His new double album is called Saturday Night, Sunday Morning. PJ Morton, welcome to the show.
7: Oh, yeah. Thanks for having me. Good to be here.
4: PJ, I'm sure there's going to be some people that are going to think, well, you know what? 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
7: Right?
4: So
7: right.
4: Who made that rule? I mean, where did that rule come from?
7: I don't know, man. I'm here to break it.

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1: 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I'm Mike Horace. Good morning. Tina Sawyer has the day off, but she'll be back with you tomorrow. Dozens of technicians will fire off over 800,000 fireworks in Washington, D.C. on July 4th, aiming to break a world record in what organizers hope will be the most memorable display in U.S. history. We'll have more on that coming up in just over 10 minutes right here on Morning Edition. 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
2: The Trump administration has made massive cuts to research at labs and universities in the United States. Now, a growing number of scientists are looking elsewhere for work.
3: When I went on the job market, I started looking around overseas.
2: I'm Scott Detrow. How the Trump administration may be causing a brain drain in the U.S. on the next All Things Considered from NPR News.
1: 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In our weather forecast for Lower Michigan, extreme heat watches and warnings take effect later today. It'll be partly to mostly cloudy today. Showers and storms are possible through early afternoon. Highs in the upper 80s to low 90s, heat index approaching 100. North of the bridge, showers and storms today, highs near 78 or 26 Celsius. Tonight, partly to mostly cloudy, Lower Michigan with lows in the low 70s, the UP near 64, 18 Celsius. And tomorrow, partly to mostly sunny and hot, highs statewide ranging from 90 to 97, 32 Celsius in Ontario, heat index between 100 and 110 tomorrow, or 36 Celsius. Be sure to check on your neighbors over the next few days. Keep your pets indoors during the hottest part of the day. Make sure everyone has plenty of water. It's 5:44.
0: Good morning. I'm Layla Faldin. In Texas last week, there was a giraffe on the loose. Gracie the giraffe had been missing for about 2 weeks after escaping from a ranch west of San Antonio. The 10-foot-tall giraffe just couldn't be found until a search crew spotted her from a helicopter on Friday. Gracie had found a pond nearby with plenty of trees around it to eat. That neck of the woods clearly agreed with her, but it was time to go home. It's Morning Edition.
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0: It's Morning Edition from NPR News. I'm Leila Faldin.
5: And I'm Steve Inskeep. We're in the knockout stage at the World Cup, which is exactly what it sounds like. The field was cut to 32 countries, and from here on, any team that loses goes home. South Africa lost to Canada on Sunday. They're out. NPR's Jasmine Garst is traveling the United States covering the World Cup. Hi there, Jas.
6: Hi.
5: Okay, so I keep hearing lots of conversation about the World Cup. I was running yesterday, and I hear the conversations of people going the other way, and there's a big group of bikers talking excitedly about France. Mm-hmm. So what's going on?
6: Oh, my God. I have really been enjoying watching France play. Team captain Kylian Mbappe and right winger Ousmane Dembélé are just playing some beautiful football. Then, of course, I'm watching Argentina, the defending champions, led by one of the best players in the world, Lionel Messi. The big question is, could they do it again? But, Steve, I think this World Cup, the big story is African teams, not just Cape Verde, but also Morocco is crushing it, Ghana, the Democratic Republic of Congo. African soccer is having a moment.
5: Yeah, dramatic game, dramatic win for Congo over the weekend. Now, the United States plays Bosnia-Herzegovina on Wednesday. How is the U.S. approaching that game?
6: So the U.S. is coming off of a 3-2 loss in its final group stage match against Turkey. I should say the U.S. had already advanced to the knockout stage and already won the group before they even took the field against Turkey. So most of the starters, they didn't even play. And that game, the substitute players got some really valuable World Cup experience.
5: Right.
6: But now that we're in a knockout stage, forward player Folarin Balogun says it's more serious.
7: it's crunch time, you know, it's knockout football, and you know, you lose, you go home. So you know, this is the stage where, in my opinion, you know, the big players step forward and the big players, you know, carry the pressure and make things happen.
6: A reminder, Balogun scored twice in the opening game against Paraguay, and he says he's not done winning.
5: Okay, you mentioned African teams winning. Cape Verde played against Saudi Arabia, and you got to see them there in Houston where you are. What was that like?
6: Oh my God, Steve, it was insane. It was like 105 degrees outside the stadium.
5: Water break! Anyway, go on. They have them now. Go on.
6: And it was still a huge party. It was a huge party. Cape Verde is like the Cinderella story of this tournament, right? It's their first World Cup. They're one of the smallest nations to ever make it. And their goalie, Bozinha, is like nothing is getting past that guy. Here's Vanessa Lavelle from Cape Verde outside the game.
8: We are a small island nation of 10 islands, and this is the first time we've made it to the World Cup. And you know, our island is, we're quiet, we're small people, but we have big hearts, so this means a lot to us.
6: They tied 0-0 with Saudi, and now they're in the knockout stage. Next opponent is Argentina.
5: Big hearts, I love that. Big picture, what do you expect to see in the knockout stage games?
6: I mean, things are about to get much more tense and grueling. Now there's no such thing as a draw. If a team plays 90 minutes and they're even, they play an extra 30 minutes. If they're still tied after that, it goes to penalty kicks.
5: Yeah, that can be some of the most exciting soccer that there is. Jasmine, thanks so much.
6: Uh-huh.
5: Jasmine Garst is one of the correspondents covering the World Cup for NPR News.

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1: Average. In Germany, two forest fires have broken out in regions with a high density of unexploded ordnance, one of them still contaminated with World War II ammunition. In Poland, the entire railway network ground to a halt, leaving passengers stranded on broken down trains. For NPR News, I'm Esme Nicholson in Berlin.
2: Big changes will kick in for the federal student loan system this week. NPR's Corey Turner explains.
3: The changes come courtesy of last year's One Big Beautiful Bill Act and kick in Wednesday, July 1st. Among them, Republicans created two new repayment plans, and they'll be the only options for new borrowers. The Biden-era SAVE plan is also being shut down. The millions of current borrowers still in SAVE will need to choose another plan, or they'll be automatically moved into what is arguably the least flexible option. There will also be a big change for graduate students. Once allowed to borrow as much as they needed, most will now be limited to $20,500 a year. Only students in a handful of professional fields, including dentistry, podiatry, and medicine, will be able to borrow up to $50,000 a year. Corey Turner, NPR News.
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4: Good morning, I'm Mike Horace with WCMU News. Governor Gretchen Whitmer has filed a request with a federal agency to make low-interest recovery loans available to residents and businesses hit by major flooding earlier this year. The governor filed the request with the Small Business Administration, seeking a disaster declaration covering 11 counties. Lauren Thompson is with the Emergency Management and Homeland Security Division of the Michigan State Police. She says the SBA assistance helps individual businesses and homeowners.
5: They're government loans. They are very low interest, much less than a credit card. So if a homeowner was looking to, start rebuilding, it would be much better to go through an SBA loan than to put something on a credit card.
4: The Whitmer administration is also appealing a decision by President Trump to deny a disaster declaration covering 37 counties affected by storms, flooding, and tornadoes in April. If approved, that would activate assistance from the Federal Emergency Management Agency. A bipartisan pair of bills could give Michigan government watchdogs more authority over state prisons. Zena Issa has more.
6: The Legislative Corrections Ombudsman oversees the Department of Corrections, but supporters of the new bills say it has too many restrictions. Right now, the office can only investigate complaints from state legislators or prisoners. The bills would allow prison staff and families to register complaints, too. Representative Lori Pohutsky is a co-sponsor. She says these changes would make a big difference.
7: Being able to issue reports to the department that then have meaningful corrective actions, and that the legislature is paying more attention to these reports.
6: The bills would also require the Department of Corrections to release medical records needed to investigate inmate deaths. I'm Zena Issa.
4: The National Weather Service forecasts a massive heat dome will blister Michigan and a vast swath of the country this week. As Quinn Kleinfelter reports, the scorching temperatures will likely produce days of dangerously hot conditions.
8: Forecasters say high pressure will trap extreme heat under a dome of air, causing temperatures to soar into the mid to upper 90s at least. Add in the humidity and it will feel like it's well above 100. National Weather Service meteorologist Andrew Arnold says it will affect states from Michigan to Maryland.
9: So the center of the heat dome is going to settle right over the Ohio Valley. For the most part, the overall ridge itself is covering a good portion of central and eastern America.
8: Arnold says it will be so hot, it will stay hot even during the evening hours. I'm Quinn Kleinfelter.
4: For Lower Michigan, extreme heat watches and warnings take effect later today. It'll be partly to mostly cloudy, showers and storms through early afternoon. Highs in the upper 80s to low 90s, heat index approaching 100. North of the bridge, showers and storms today, highs near 78 or 26 Celsius. Tomorrow statewide, low to mid 90s, even warmer on Tuesday. 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
1: And you are listening to Morning Edition on WCMU, your home for news, culture, and stories that matter. I'm Mike Horace, in today for Tina Sawyer. She'll be back with you tomorrow morning. And you're with us along the Sunrise Coast at 95.7, in Traverse City, Frankfort, and Kalkaska at 94.3, online at WCMU.org, and on the WCMU app. Thank you for waking up with us on this Monday morning, and it's 6:43.
2: Good morning, I'm Sophie Glass-Ryan at the BBC. The authorities in Pakistan say at least 29 militants were killed during its latest airstrikes and ground operations along the Afghan border. The strikes come days after an Islamist group attacked a Pakistani paramilitary camp in Karachi. The BBC's Yama Baris is in Kabul.
3: The Taliban government says Pakistani warplanes struck several locations in Kunar, Paktia and Paktika provinces overnight, killing and injuring dozens of civilians, including women and children. The worst-hit area was Mandikhel in Paktia. A local hospital says it received more than 40 injured patients.
2: South Korea has announced an investment worth more than $500 billion in the artificial intelligence and chip-building industries over several years. The president, Lee Jae-myung, called semiconductors, physical AI and AI data centers the triple axis of South Korea's great leap forward. And a fossil ignored for 40 years has turned out to be the first dinosaur bone ever found in Antarctica. The specimen belongs to the British Antarctic Survey. Rebecca Morell reports.
4: The 10-centimetre-wide fossil was unearthed during an expedition to James Ross Island 4 decades ago. Its distinctive shape revealed it was part of the tail of a titanosaur, the largest dinosaurs ever to roam the Earth. It dates to 82 million years ago.
2: I'm Sophie Glass-Ryan at the BBC in London.
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6: 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I am Steve Inskeep. A new study shows American artists have been singing more and more about themselves. Psychologists looked at the top songs in the U.S. for almost 50 years and found more first-person pronouns. I, me, mine. The study suggests this has to do with America's individualistic society. Also, as they say, write what you know. It's M.E., I mean Morning Edition.
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1: 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I'm Mike Horace. Good morning. Saginaw is the only city in America with a hard limit on how much money it can take in from annual property taxes. It's been that way since 1979. Over the decades, city officials say they've had to pull back some of their services because of the cap, including efforts to take care of the city's 80,000 trees. WCMU's Kristen Kappas takes us on a trip around the Tri-Cities to see how Saginaw measures up to its neighbors when it comes to urban forest management.
8: Former Saginaw Mayor Floyd Clock says the city's urban forest has been declining for years.
9: Saginaw does not have the well-trimmed view, in my opinion, like it used to have. It is a terrible, but it's just not that exceptional urban forest.
8: The city used to have a forestry department that managed beautification and safety efforts within its sprawling urban forest. That was before the city downsized its staff because of tax cap-related budget constraints. Clock is one of many people advocating for the cap to be removed to boost various city services. Nowadays, most funding for tree maintenance for the city is pulled from a $12 million state allocation that is meant to take care of Saginaw's roads. City officials estimate only about 150 to 200,000 of that goes toward tree service every year.
10: My streets crews are, we're understaffed and overworked.
8: That's Phil Carwatt, Saginaw's Director of Public Services. He says his department is working through a backlog of around 250 tree-related complaints. They're looking to contract some of the work out just to get caught up.
10: will be the first time that I'm aware of in my 27 years that we ever contracted out any assistance with trees.
8: Travis Hare, CarWatt's deputy, says the city must keep up with the backlog while simultaneously caring for growing amounts of aging trees.
0: We have to do our jobs. We have to maintain them. We just have to get creative in how we do it. Public services isn't allowed to fail.
8: Asia Doughton is a Michigan State University professor specializing in urban forestry. She says when tree service is limited, locals take notice.
11: That ultimately can result in public distrust in trees and public distrust in the government that they believe is supposed to manage those trees.
8: Doughton says trees help cool down urban climates while also making cities more attractive to visitors.
11: If you have a community that has like a central business district, it is much more likely that people will spend more time in that central business district if there are trees present than if there is not.
8: Meanwhile, Midland and Bay City, despite having smaller urban forests, have more robust services.
12: Left on Tyler, and then I think it's the second one on the right.
8: That's Matthew Nagel and Leonard Nikolai, 2 out of 5 full-time arborists with the city of Midland. They're pulling their bucket truck up to a curb to start a day of cleaning up storm damage and raising canopies. The rest of their crew are in a truck just ahead, hauling a wood chipper. Marcy Post, the city's Parks and Recreation Director, says her department cares for 40,000 trees. That's half the size of Saginaw's urban forest, but the city spends about 5 times as much money to maintain it.
13: They're just so important to us, and I feel pretty lucky to be in a community that has residents that do value the benefit of a tree.
8: In addition, the arborists also help first responders by participating in climbing rescue workshops and sometimes assist in live emergencies. Midland recently developed a tree inventory using artificial intelligence, which Post says will help them plan for future forestry needs. According to Doughton, Midland is the first city in Michigan to do so.
11: It's like a gold mine in all the positive ways. It gives them the best, most accurate, up-to-date understanding of what trees are in their community.
8: Over in Bay City, there's only about 20,000 trees, which are typically cared for with a $500,000 budget. In the last few years, the city has implemented a system residents can use to request a tree be removed or planted. People can even choose the kind of tree they want. Adam Webster oversees the city department in charge of tree management.
14: That goes back to how we value the canopy here in the community.
8: Saginaw has put the caps removal on the ballot 7 times since it was first implemented. Each time, voters struck it down. But CarWatt says the city has too many other areas of need for trees to be at the forefront. Even if voters take out the tax cap, he says they'll likely still be in the same situation.
10: Would the city manager and the city council designate those funds to go to streets for trees? Probably not.
8: The city's 8th attempt to remove the tax cap will appear on the upcoming November ballot. In Saginaw, I'm Kristen Kappas, WCMU News.
1: 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For Lower Michigan, extreme heat watches and warnings take effect this afternoon. It'll be partly to mostly cloudy, showers and storms possible there today. Highs will be in the upper 80s to low 90s, heat index approaching 100 degrees. North of the Mackinac Bridge, showers and storms today, highs near 78 or 26 Celsius. For Tuesday and Wednesday and Thursday, low to mid 90s statewide, heat indexes as high as 110.
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18: From Marketplace in Washington, I'm Kimberly Adams. The Supreme Court is poised to issue decisions on several major cases as it wraps up its current term. Opinions could come as early as today on cases that impact the independence of the Federal Reserve and federal regulatory agencies. Marketplace's Nova Safo has the details.
19: Among the two most consequential cases in this term's docket are Trump v. Cook and Trump v. Slaughter. As the name suggests, they have to do with the president's assertions of executive authority. Trump tried to fire Federal Reserve Governor Lisa Cook. It's the first time ever a president has tried to do so. Lower courts halted the move. During oral arguments in January, justices appeared inclined to also block Cook's firing, expressing concerns about due process and the need to insulate the Fed from politics. In Trump v. Slaughter, justices appeared more likely to side with the executive branch, ready to overturn a 90-year-old legal precedent that protects heads of regulatory agencies, ones that require technical knowledge and scientific expertise, from political interference. That case centers on Trump's firing of Federal Trade Commission member Rebecca Slaughter. According to the law, an FTC commissioner can only be fired for cause. Trump fired her over policy differences. I'm Nova Safo for Marketplace.
18: More Americans are using GLP-1 drugs like Ozempic and Wegovy for weight loss, and that's affecting their grocery shopping habits. A new survey from the consumer marketing company Big Chalk Analytics finds that GLP-1 use could shave up to 2.7% off grocery store sales this year. But as Marketplace's Henry Epp reports, food companies are finding a ways to adapt.
20: For years, the size of packaged foods went mostly in one direction. Bigger, says Rick Miller at Big Chalk.
21: 6 packs of Coke turned into 12 packs of Coke turned into 48 packs of Coke.
20: But in recent years, partly due to shrinkflation, package sizes have gotten smaller. And as more Americans use GLP-1s, which reduce food cravings, there's more demand for that 12-pack again. Companies make up for selling less of their product by charging a higher unit price, Miller says.
21: So you're paying a little bit more per ounce for a smaller portion than you would for a larger portion. But the consumer demand is definitely shifting towards these smaller pack sizes.
20: Packaged food companies are also responding to the growth of GLP-1s with marketing to make their products appear more healthy. Craig Rowley is with the consulting firm Korn Ferry.
22: That's rethinking your brand. That's rethinking the product that you are selling. And then how do you repackage it to say this is a new and improved healthy cookie bag?
20: Some companies are also changing ingredients, adding more protein, cutting back carbohydrates. Still, Big Chalk says cutbacks from GLP-1 users could cost the packaged food industry up to $21 billion this year. I'm Henry Epp for Marketplace.
18: Starting later this week, on July 1st, eligible Medicare patients will be able to use the federal program to cover GLP-1s with a $50 monthly copay. It's part of a pilot program that will run until the end of 2027. Let's do the numbers. The FTSE in London is down 0.2%. Dow, S&P, and NASDAQ futures are up in the 0.4 to 1.2% range, with the Dow future up 212 points. The 10-year Treasury yield is up at 4.38%.
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18: Wedding season is in full swing, cause for celebration, but also for spending, and not just for the couple getting married. The average cost of attending a wedding is about $600, according to wedding website The Knot. And as for people in the wedding party, those costs can climb even higher, with bachelor and bachelorette trips, showers, dresses, gifts. Marketplace's Rima Kreis reports on the rising cost of saying yes.
23: Annie Joy Williams has been a bridesmaid 7 times. At this point, it's not just an honor, it's a budget category. She estimates the role has cost her about $20,000 over the years.
24: I was going into debt. I was straight up putting it on the credit card because I, at the time, didn't know how to communicate. Like, hey guys, I simply can't keep up. I can't afford this.
23: Williams is an assistant editor at The Atlantic, where she's reported on what she calls bridesmaid inflation. She talked with one woman who's been a bridesmaid 13 times.
24: When it came to be her turn to get married, she had to elope because she was in so much debt from all of the bachelorettes she'd attended. And she admitted to me, she was like, yeah, I'm only close with 4 of those girls now.
23: The debt outlived the friendship. A report from Zillow last year found that nearly half of Gen Zers and millennials have made some kind of housing sacrifice to afford friends' wedding events. Things like renting a smaller space or living with roommates. Williams is familiar with that trade-off.
24: I factored in this like $2,500 a year line item in my budget, and that's $2,500 I don't have for housing. So yeah, I do have three roommates and we share bathrooms and all that.
23: Josh Laura is a cultural commentator and author of the Substack Tell the Bees. He says being part of the wedding party can get expensive fast because it often comes with a whole orbit of events. You've got destination bachelor and bachelorette parties, bridal showers, group dinners, matching outfits.
2: You're going out for multiple meals, you're decorating the house, you're buying food, you're buying liquor, you're taking Ubers everywhere. And then 7 days later, you get a Venmo and you're like, what is this? Who did the math?
23: But Laura says the pressure isn't just financial. It's hard to be the person in the group chat saying, actually, I don't know if I can do this.
2: I think that for a lot of people, weddings serve as sort of a last hurrah where it's like, this is probably the last time that we're ever going to hang out in a real way. And I think sending that text of being like, I can't go to your wedding, I can't fly to Dubai, I can't, you know, visit you on the Scottish Moors, it's pretty much hastening the end of that relationship.
23: Williams says it helps to talk about money earlier, before the trip is booked, before the Venmo request lands. And sometimes those conversations can be clarifying.
24: If I'm going to say, like, I can't afford your trip to Palm Beach, and you're going to say, get over it, you need to, like, maybe you were never a close friend of mine. Or maybe this is not the company I should keep.
23: And maybe that's the real math of wedding season, figuring out what you can afford and which friendships can afford your honesty. I'm Rima Mejres for Marketplace.
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1: 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Good morning, I'm Mike Horace, in for Tina Sawyer. We'll check Michigan news in 5 minutes. 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
1: 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Excessive heat watches and warnings taking effect this afternoon. Low to mid-90s expected for much of this week. We'll check your forecast in a few minutes, 7 o'clock.
25: Good morning. Iranians say Iran alone will determine how the Strait of Hormuz reopens. It opposed a UN plan and started a new round of attacks. Is the ceasefire still on? It's Morning Edition from NPR News. Nuclear gobstoppers are powering the next generation of reactors. I'm Steve Inskeep.
26: And I'm Leila Faldin. They're part of a federal pilot program that's running at super speed because the Trump administration made it easier to convince regulators. Also, there are new limits on how much graduate students can borrow. Will it make grad school cheaper? And Maroon 5's PJ Morton splits his new double album between R&B and gospel. It's called Saturday Night, Sunday Morning. It's Monday, June 29th. On this day in 1958, a 17-year-old Pelé helped Brazil win its first World Cup. The news is next.
27: Live from NPR News in Washington, I'm Corva Coleman. Venezuela's government says at least 1,450 people have been killed in last week's double earthquakes. Tens of thousands of others are missing. Large buildings have collapsed, and there's a lot of rubble. Rescue teams are trying to find people who are still trapped. NPR's Ada Peralta is in Caracas, the Venezuelan capital.
28: What I saw was just a couple of dozen family members climbing through the rubble, and they were just picking random places to dig. And then at times the smell of death would get stronger and they would dig faster. And I mean, look, there are helicopters in the air and there's backhoes, and the Venezuelan government has deployed the military and the police, and a bunch of foreign countries have sent rescue crews here. But there's just not enough of them.
27: NPR's Ada Peralta in Caracas. Russian President Vladimir Putin says his forces will fight on in Ukraine. Putin is reacting to a Ukrainian offer for both sides to end long-range strikes. NPR's Charles Maines reports from Moscow.
0: In an interview on state television, Putin painted the Ukrainian proposal to limit attacks as one of desperation, saying Kyiv needed to reinforce depleted troops along the front. Russia's military, Putin said, was finally on the verge of taking full control of four regions of Ukraine the Kremlin initially claimed to annex back in 2022. To a degree, Putin acknowledged the toll of Ukrainian drone attacks on Russia's energy infrastructure. Despite nationwide gas shortages, Putin insisted the situation was far from critical. He also said Russia was working to improve its air defense systems against drone attacks, even as Ukraine carried out weekend strikes on a key defense factory and several oil refineries. Charles Maines, NPR News, Moscow.
27: Extreme heat will cover a majority of the U.S. through the July 4th weekend. NPR's Chandelise Dustrom has more on the heat wave that will affect millions.
7: The National Weather Service says several days of dangerous heat will linger across the U.S. through the July 4th holiday weekend. Parts of Iowa, Missouri, and Kansas are

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1: I want to get out and celebrate, and it's going to be potentially dangerous. It's a significant heat wave.
2: Officials are warning people to limit time outdoors, stay hydrated, and remain in air-conditioned areas. Chandelise Duster, NPR News.
3: Meanwhile, there are scores of wildfires, mostly burning in the West. Several blazes have limited or no containment. Three Colorado firefighters were killed Saturday as they worked on a blaze near the border with Utah. This is NPR.
4: Good morning. I'm Mike Horace with WCMU News. Mosquitoes in Midland Bay and Saginaw counties have tested positive for Jamestown Canyon virus. WCMU's Emma George Griffin has more.
5: Jamestown Canyon has been in central Michigan for decades, according to mosquito experts, but this was the first time a mosquito tested positive for the disease. Carl Dowd is the director of Midland County Mosquito Control. He says the county is taking extra measures to control mosquito populations in areas where the virus was found. Although some rare cases of the disease can cause brain swelling, Dowd says the virus poses minimal risks to humans.
6: Not many mosquitoes are carrying it, number one. And if you got an infected bite, you're probably not going to even be aware of it. And if you do, it's going to be mild.
5: Dowd says the best way to avoid infection of any mosquito-borne virus is to use FDA-approved bug spray. He also recommends wearing long clothing and avoiding low areas after rainfall. I'm Emma George Griffin, WCMU News.
4: Governor Gretchen Whitmer has filed a request with the Small Business Administration to make low-interest recovery loans available to residents and businesses hit by major flooding earlier this year. She said the loans would help individuals and businesses trying to rebuild following the floods. It's one of several requests to the Trump administration for help following weather-related disasters. Lauren Thompson is with the Emergency Management and Homeland Security Division of the Michigan State Police. She says the state is also appealing a decision by President Trump to deny disaster declarations for areas affected by storms, flooding, and deadly tornadoes.
7: So this is another step in the process where the governor still believes strongly that we have a case and a need for this federal assistance for our residents. So she has made the decision to appeal that denial.
4: A presidential disaster declaration would activate assistance from the Federal Emergency Management Agency. Well, heat is the big story this week. Michiganders bracing for an onslaught of extreme heat later in the week. As Quinn Kleinfelter reports, the National Weather Service predicts this torrid group of temperatures will broil much of the central and eastern U.S.
8: Forecasters say a massive heat dome will center on the Ohio Valley and scorch its way into the southeast, affecting dozens of states. Temperatures will hit the upper 90s or more in many areas, and with the humidity involved, feel far hotter than that. It also means there won't be much relief from the dangerously warm conditions, even at night. Meteorologist Andrew Arnold.
9: When we talk about conditions like this, we're typically going to see temperatures around 70 degrees during this time, so there's not going to be a lot of relief overnight. So hot during the day, little relief overnight.
8: I'm Quinn Kleinfelter.
4: Plenty of heat for lower Michigan today. Chance of showers and storms. Upper 80s to low 90s expected. 78 in the UP, 26 Celsius in Ontario.
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11: It's Morning Edition from NPR News. I'm Leila Fadel.
12: And I'm Steve Inskeep. The United States and Iran spent another weekend of their ceasefire not ceasing fire.
11: The latest exchange of missiles began in the Strait of Hormuz. Iranians say Iran alone has control. Iran opposed a UN-backed plan, fired on ships, starting a whole new round of attacks with the U.S. The latest missiles yesterday went after U.S. bases in Kuwait and Bahrain.
12: In a moment, we'll hear from Jake Sullivan, former U.S. National Security Advisor with long experience with Iran. We begin with NPR's Carrie Khan, who's in Tel Aviv. Hi there, Carrie.
13: Hi.
12: Okay, I just got to ask, are the ceasefire peace talks the continuing

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1: 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From local stories to global events, we are Central and Northern Michigan's NPR station. Good morning, I'm Mike Horace, in for Tina Sawyer. She'll be back with you tomorrow morning. Last year, President Trump announced plans to build new nuclear reactors by this July 4th, an ambitious goal that is becoming a reality.
2: We have broken ground for our factory to mass produce reactors. We're targeting about 50 a year.
1: Skeptics of this effort say the speed with which it's happening is raising safety concerns. We'll have more on that story in about 15 minutes here on Morning Edition, where support comes from the 11th Annual Harbor Springs Festival of the Book, Friday, September 25th through Sunday, September 27th. 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
1: Chance of showers and storms around the region today. Quite warm for lower Michigan, upper 80s to low 90s expected. For the UP, 78 today, 26 Celsius in Ontario. Tomorrow, statewide temperatures in the low to mid 90s statewide. Heat indexes approaching 110. It's 721.
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5: I'm Leila Faldin.
6: And I'm A. Martinez. How many people slink into church on Sunday morning after getting a little wild on Saturday night? That you? Don't worry. I'm sure it's all forgiven. With that in mind, singer PJ Morton splits his latest collection of songs, one half sacred, one half secular. Or better yet, one for the party.
7: I'm so sorry, you know that I need you.
6: And one for the penance.
8: Oh, bless his name. 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
6: His new double album is called Saturday Night, Sunday Morning. PJ Morton, welcome to the show.
9: Oh, yeah, thanks for having me. Good to be here.
6: PJ, I'm sure there's going to be some people that are going to think, well, you know what? Those two sides should not coexist, ever.
9: Right?
6: So who made that rule? I mean, where did that rule come from?
9: I don't know, man. I'm here to break it.

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1: And it's Morning Edition on WCMU, connecting Michigan to the world. Good morning. I'm Mike Horace, in for Tina Sawyer. She'll be back with you tomorrow. Happy Monday. Hope your week is off to a good start. Dozens of technicians will fire off over 800,000 fireworks in Washington, D.C. this coming weekend, aiming to break a world record in what organizers hope will be a most memorable display. We'll have the details in just over 10 minutes right here on Morning Edition.
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0: Good morning. I'm Layla Faldin. In Texas last week, there was a giraffe on the loose. Gracie the giraffe had been missing for about 2 weeks after escaping from a ranch west of San Antonio. The 10-foot-tall giraffe just couldn't be found until a search crew spotted her from a helicopter on Friday. Gracie had found a pond nearby with plenty of trees around it to eat. That neck of the woods clearly agreed with her, but it was time to go home. It's Morning Edition.
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1: You're listening to Morning Edition on WCMU with Steve Inskeep and Layla Fottle. I'm Mike Horace. Good morning. Governor Gretchen Whitmer has asked the Federal Small Business Administration to approve low-interest loans to help people recover from weather damage earlier this year. Lauren Thompson is with the Emergency Management and Homeland Security Division of the Michigan State Police.
7: We have residents in nearly half of our counties who faced either flooding damage or tornado damage. In extreme cases, we had entire neighborhoods in northern Michigan flooded out. There is a scope of damage across our state that is massive.
1: Governor Whitmer is also appealing a decision by President Donald Trump to deny a disaster declaration for counties struck by a deadly tornado last year. Traverse City's Cherry Capital Airport says aircraft will be safe when the U.S. Coast Guard begins drone testing operations in the area later this summer. At a recent Northwest Regional Airport Authority meeting, the Coast Guard presented its plan to use drones to help locate missing people during search and rescue missions in the Great Lakes. The airport's role will be to ensure the Coast Guard's drones departing from Camp Grayling don't collide with planes that are coming into and out of Cherry Capital Airport. Airport CEO Kevin Klein says they've been learning what the drones are capable of for the past year.
8: That search and rescue capability of a drone makes it faster to be able to out and do those search patterns, locate those that are in distress, and then deploy a helicopter, and makes it more efficient use of those resources.
1: Klein says the partnership is a full-circle moment for the airport. Cherry Capital Airport was founded to develop drone technology all the way back in World War II. 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Let's check in with Stardate.
9: Stardate, June 29th. When the moon covers the sun during a total eclipse, a couple of rare sights greet viewers. One is the corona, the sun's hot but thin outer atmosphere, which looks like a silvery halo. The other is the short red or pink tendrils known as prominences, eruptions of gas into the corona. They're actually there all the time, but they're impossible to see against the brilliance of the sun's disk. Prominences can span many thousands of miles. The largest are about half the size of the sun itself. They're actually thousands of degrees cooler than the surface of the sun. They look bright only when they're seen against the dark background of space. When they're seen against the sun, they form dark streaks. Prominences are powered by the sun's magnetic field. Strands of the field can levitate above the surface. The strands can be filled with plasma, hot gas that has an electric charge. Some prominences are common around magnetically active regions. They can erupt in minutes, loop into the corona, then collapse within hours. Others form in regions that are fairly quiet. They can take days to bloom into the corona, then remain visible for weeks or months. Some prominences don't stop at the corona. They can send huge clouds of plasma into the solar system. If they hit Earth, these outbursts can trigger brilliant auroras and disrupt technology. Prominent impacts from the sun. Today's program was made possible by Mercer Caverns in Calaveras County in California's historic gold country. More information at mercercaverns.net. I'm Billy Henry.
1: Still ahead this morning, Venezuela is still reeling from last week's back-to-back earthquakes.
10: There are some parts where it's just completely devastated. It's a massive disaster. There's a lot of aid, but it's just not enough.
1: Thousands of people are missing, and the death toll continues to rise. We will have the latest in just over 15 minutes here on Morning Edition. Lots of heat around the region this week. For Lower Michigan, extreme heat watches and warnings take effect later today. It'll be partly to mostly cloudy for Lower Michigan. Showers and storms are possible through early afternoon. Highs in the upper 80s to low 90s, the heat index near 100. North of the Mackinac Bridge, showers and storms as well today, but a bit cooler, 78 there, or 26 Celsius in Ontario. Tonight, partly to mostly cloudy, Lower Michigan seeing lows in the low 70s, 64 for the UP, 18 Celsius in Ontario. And then tomorrow and on Wednesday as well, partly to mostly sunny and hot. Highs statewide ranging from 90 to 97. Some of the hottest temperatures actually in northern Michigan tomorrow, 32 Celsius in Ontario. The heat index could approach 110 degrees over the next 3 days. That is near 36 Celsius. Be sure to check on your neighbors over the next few days, and be sure to keep your pets indoors during the hottest part of the day as well. Lots of water, plenty of access to shade, and we'll get through this together. It's Morning Edition.
11: The road trip feels almost as American as apple pie.
12: 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From the first pilgrims who arrive on the Mayflower and then start spreading out west, we've never stopped traveling.
11: But the history of traveling the country is both richer and more complicated than it may seem. I'm Amory Sievertson. Get in, we're going on a road trip. That's on the next On Point.
1: 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It's 7:51.
13: It's Morning Edition from NPR News. I'm Steve Inskeep.
14: And I'm Leila Fadel. Colorado has joined several western states in declaring a drought emergency. This past winter was warm with record low snowfall. CPR's Dan Boyce takes us to one small family ranch facing hard choices near the border with New Mexico.
15: Barely a trace of snow is left on the towering gray peaks across the road. The sun is that midday bright that bleaches color, including the baby blue of Dwight Mondragon's weathered ranch house.
16: This was my dad's house. They built this house the year I was born.
15: 120 acres that's been in his family for a century. He wants to pass it down to his two adult sons someday. Mondragon has 20 cows and their calves. It's late May, and normally we'd see
16: beautiful green fields. grass would be about foot and a half high already. Now it's barely a couple inches.
15: And it's more yellow. Stepping out onto the land, you can hear the bone-dry grass. The cows are picking through that grass, looking for the green.
16: I don't see much pasture left in this field. So I'm going to have to move them here pretty soon.
15: This region near the town of San Luis is one of the driest in Colorado, but the drought is widespread.
17: We are sort of tracking stress around the state.
15: Colorado's Agriculture Commissioner Kate Greenberg speaking during a recent state drought task force meeting.
17: Stress on crops, stress on livestock, stress on people, and how we can help navigate through this time together.
15: The drought emergency declared this month should allow farmers and ranchers more access to federal disaster money, emergency loans, and grants for crop loss. But even if ranchers like Mondragon do get that help, it's shaping up to be a generationally bad season. About 160 hay bales lie stacked near Mondragon's corral. Might sound like a lot, but it's all he's got to get him through next winter. He's not at all sure will be enough.
16: If I have to start buying hay to feed my animals, then it's not worth it. So then I'll have to get rid of some of them.
15: The cows and calves rest beneath a stand of shady cottonwoods. Mondragon says the last time he experienced a dry spell like this was 2002. His herd was twice the size back then.
16: When that drought hit, we had to get rid of half of them.
15: So more than two decades later, he still has not recovered. If he has to downsize again, he's worried the business won't be viable.
16: And that's a heartbreaking situation because I don't want to let this farm go to waste. Once the cows are off of here, there's nothing left.
15: He says a lot of his neighbors are in a similar position. And nationwide, the size of America's total cattle herd is now smaller than it's been in three quarters of a century. Years of dry conditions in the West have forced ranchers to downsize, as have rising costs and international competition. There are fewer cows and fewer young people choosing to be ranchers. Climbing back into the truck, the herd starts to move across the brittle grass toward us.
16: Yeah, see, they want to get out of here already. Gotta listen to the animals sometimes. They'll tell you, hey, there's nothing here.
15: He'll move them to his cousin's pasture soon, and that'll serve for a time. Driving back to the ranch house, Dwight Mondragon nods to himself. We'll get water eventually. Faith and patience, he says. Something my dad always told me. Have lots of faith and patience. For NPR News, I'm Dan Boyce, outside San Luis, Colorado.
13: The Trump administration is promising a spectacle this July 4th, a giant fireworks display in Washington to celebrate America's 250th birthday. You can watch all those fireworks reflect in the reflecting pool. NPR's Bill Chappell reports.
18: From the start, the White House wanted this July 4th fireworks show to set a new Guinness World Record. And Pyrotechnico, the company putting on the show, plans to do that. But the company CEO, Stephen Vitale, says there's another goal.
19: Our main focus is to make this the most memorable fireworks display that, you know, this generation will have ever seen.
18: To do that, it'll fire off around 851,000 fireworks. So how does that stack up against what's usually the biggest July 4th show in the U.S.? Here's a hint. It's in New York.
20: Macy's has traditionally been what I call the granddaddy of them all.
18: Julie Heckman is the executive director of the American Pyrotechnics Association, an industry trade group.
20: That show traditionally has between 60 and 85,000 aerial shells and effects. So DC is looking at 10 times that quantity in setting this world record.
18: The National Mall show usually starts around 9 p.m. and lasts less than 20 minutes. But organizers say this year's show will start around 10:30 and will be more than twice as long at 40 minutes. That's shorter than the current world record fireworks show. A megachurch in the Philippines took more than an hour to blast off nearly 811,000 fireworks when it set that record 10 years ago. For this year's show in D.C., the launch sites are more spread out than in the past, from the National Mall in a nearby park to eight barges floating in the Potomac River. As Vitale says,
19: it's going to be fireworks in stereo.
18: Audiences will see lots of red, white, and blue using fireworks sourced from around the world. They'll hear patriotic songs and pop music. The scale is massive, but the show's largest fireworks shells will be 10 inches, just like last year. That's restricted by safety codes.
20: There is a code that they have to follow, and it's the National Fire Protection Association Code for Public Display.
18: Basically, a shell can travel 100 feet in the air for every inch of its size.
19: So a 10-inch shell, you need a 1,000-foot setback and barrier.
18: But will this year's show be louder?
19: Because of the volume, it'll certainly pack a larger punch.
18: And that's the idea, to etch a new memory into the national consciousness. Here's Julie Heckman.
20: And I think that's what they want the company and the president as well, who's putting on, you know, the grandest, biggest show ever, really wants to take away, that this is the best show you've ever seen.
18: Vital says dozens of workers will orchestrate bursts of color, movement, and sound in the show.
19: That all matters, because why people love fireworks so much is it really touches all of our senses.
18: If all goes well, people will be talking about this show for 50 years, until the next big anniversary. Bill Chappell, NPR News.
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14: Good morning. Rescue crews in Venezuela demand silence as they listen for people trapped under piles of rubble. Some families say it's too late to hope and just want to recover the bodies. It's Morning Edition from NPR News. The Trump administration wants people with temporary protected status to return to Haiti and Syria. I'm Leila Fadel.
13: And I'm Steve Inskeep. The administration won before the Supreme Court. Mara Liasson asks if they're winning the politics. Also, what are the results of Australia's ban on social media for kids? And some women find relief before their periods with allergy and heartburn medicine. It's Monday, June 29th, the day of Supreme Court rulings. 20 years ago today, the court ruled that military tribunals for Guantanamo Bay detainees violated the law. The news is next.
24: Live from NPR News in Washington, I'm Corva Coleman. President Trump says Iran has requested a meeting. Writing online last hour, Trump says it will take place tomorrow in Doha, that's in Qatar. The talks had seemed to be on shaky ground this weekend after Iran attacked two ships in the Strait of Hormuz and fired on two U.S. allies in the Gulf region. The U.S. fired on Iran. NPR's Kerry Khan has more.
25: It was a tense weekend in the Gulf with back-and-forth attacks. Iran says the U.S. is violating the Memorandum of Understanding signed this month to hash out a permanent end to the war. Iran insists it retains control of the vital Strait of Hormuz and objects to a new route established by the U.N.'s International Maritime Organization. Iran fired on two ships transiting along that route. That drew a strong U.S. military rebuke with airstrikes in Iran. Throughout the weekend, Iran launched missiles at Bahrain and Kuwait, which have large U.S. military bases. Kerry Khan, NPR News, Tel Aviv.
24: Venezuela's government says well over 1,400 people have been killed by last week's double earthquakes. Tens of thousands of people are still missing. There isn't enough heavy equipment to help lift tons of rubble to free people trapped in building wreckage, and time is running out. Officials in Colorado say three wildland firefighters were killed fighting a blaze near the Utah border on Saturday. Two other firefighters were seriously hurt. From Colorado Public Radio, Stina Sieg has more.
0: In a statement, Governor Jared Polis said he's, quote, devastated by the loss of three heroic firefighters who died in the line of duty. He expressed his solidarity with their families and crew members. Five firefighters and a federal crew deployed their fire shelters Saturday as they battled a blaze near the Utah border. Only two survived, both with serious injuries. For NPR News, I'm Stina Sieg in Grand Junction, Colorado.
24: A Trump administration program to build new kinds of nuclear power is reaching a critical deadline. NPR's Jeff Brumfield reports on efforts to get the reactors up and running.
3: Last year, President Trump announced he wanted three new experimental nuclear reactors up and running by this July 4th, reactors that use a different kind of fuel.
4: Do you remember gobstoppers? Are you familiar with what that looks like?
3: Rita Barenwall is chief nuclear officer at a company called Radiant. The new spherical fuel looks like a nuclear gobstopper. It can resist meltdowns. But to get the reactors running, as NPR has reported, Energy Department officials slashed hundreds of pages of safety and environmental requirements. Despite those cuts, Barenwald says the new reactors are safe.
4: I feel that everyone is operating

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1: Over state prisons. Zena Issa has our story.
2: The Legislative Corrections Ombudsman oversees the Department of Corrections, but supporters of the new bills say it has too many restrictions. Right now, the office can only investigate complaints from state legislators or prisoners. The bills would allow prison staff and families to register complaints too. Representative Lori Pohutsky is a co-sponsor. She says these changes would make a big difference.
3: Being able to issue reports to the department that then have meaningful corrective actions, and that the legislature is paying more attention to these reports.
2: The bills would also require the Department of Corrections to release medical records needed to investigate inmate deaths. I'm Zena Issa.
1: Jamestown Canyon virus was detected for the first time in Midland, Bay, and Saginaw counties last week. The mosquito-borne virus comes from white-tailed deer and has been around central Michigan for decades. Rebecca Brandt is the manager of Bay County Mosquito Control. She says most people with the virus don't have any symptoms.
4: The symptoms are quite mild with the virus, so the risk of any sort of severe illness is quite low, even compared to West Nile virus.
1: Brandt recommends homeowners getting rid of any standing water that could become a breeding ground for mosquitoes and using an FDA-approved bug spray when outside. The National Weather Service forecasts a massive heat dome will blister Michigan and a vast swath of the country this week. As Quinn Kleinfelter reports, the scorching temperatures will likely produce days of dangerously hot conditions.
5: Forecasters say high pressure will trap extreme heat under a dome of air, causing temperatures to soar into the mid to upper 90s at least. Add in the humidity and it will feel like it's well above 100. National Weather Service meteorologist Andrew Arnold says it will affect states from Michigan to Maryland.
6: So the center of the heat dome is going to settle right over the Ohio Valley. For the most part, the overall ridge itself is covering a good portion of central and eastern America.
5: Arnold says it will be so hot, it will stay hot even during the evening hours. I'm Quinn Kleinfelter.
1: Plenty of heat in store later this week, but first getting through today, well, we do have some showers and storms impacting the northern part of the state this morning. Thunderstorms moving into the Traverse City and Petoskey areas right now. For lower Michigan, extreme heat watches and warnings take effect this afternoon. It'll be partly to mostly cloudy today, showers and storms through early afternoon. Highs for lower Michigan in the upper 80s to low 90s, heat index near 100. North of the Mackinac Bridge, showers and storms as well, 78 today, or 26 Celsius. Tomorrow, partly to mostly sunny statewide and quite hot, highs between 90 and 97 or 32 Celsius. Some of the warmest temperatures tomorrow will be in northern lower Michigan. It's WCMU.
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8: It's Morning Edition from NPR News. I'm Steve Inskeep.
9: And I'm Leila Faudel. Venezuelan officials say at least 1,450 people were killed by two powerful earthquakes last week. Throughout the most affected areas, rescue crews and families are still digging through rubble, hoping for a miracle. NPR's Ader Peralta reports on the search for the missing.
10: As soon as rescue crews suspect life, they rush into action. Most of them are just volunteers in high-vis vests and jeans and t-shirts. Before them is what used to be a 12-story building. When the earthquakes shook, the whole structure slipped from its foundation and the floors crumbled on top of each other. The rescuers break concrete, they try to cut a metal gate with a handheld saw, and then someone hears something.
11: I'm telling everybody to be quiet. Silent.
10: The motorcycles turn off their engines, the workers put down their hammers, and one of them, three stories up, screams into the large void in the middle of the rubble.

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1: Good morning, I'm Laura Kane at the BBC. The authorities in Pakistan say at least 29 militants were killed during its latest airstrikes and ground operations along the Afghan border. Pakistan's information minister said large quantities of weapons and ammunition had been destroyed. Here's the BBC's Azadeh Mashiri.
2: Afghanistan's Taliban government have condemned the attacks in Paktia, Paktika and Kunar provinces, calling them a crime and atrocity, accusing Pakistani aircrafts of bombing civilian homes. The two sides have traded blame throughout months of conflict, with fragile ceasefires collapsing.
1: The Democratic Republic of Congo has reported a sharp rise in Ebola cases, with the latest data showing 47 new infections and 12 deaths were recorded on Saturday. Emery Makumeno is in Kinshasa.
3: According to the World Health Organization and also the Africa Center for Disease and Prevention, they are saying that the risk of further spread is high in the country and also in 11 other countries here in the Central Africa and East Africa region.
1: And thousands of tennis fans are descending on southwest London for the opening day of this year's Wimbledon Championships. Among the big names in action are the defending men's champion Jannik Sinner and the women's world number one Arina Sabalenka. Later, the seven-time champion Novak Djokovic will begin his hunt for a record 25th Grand Slam singles title. I'm Laura Kane at the BBC in London.
0: And we'll have much more from the BBC coming up at 9 o'clock this morning on NewsHour. 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
5: Good morning. I am Steve Inskeep. A new study shows American artists have been singing more and more about themselves. Psychologists looked at the top songs in the U.S. for almost 50 years and found more first-person pronouns. I, me, mine. The study suggests this has to do with America's individualistic society. Also, as they say, write what you know. It's M.E., I mean Morning Edition.
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0: 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With Steve Inskeep and Layla Fottle, I'm Mike Horace. Good morning. Saginaw is the only city in America with a hard limit on how much money it can take in from annual property taxes. It's been that way since 1979, and over the decades, city officials say they've had to pull back on some services because of that cap, including efforts to take care of the city's 80,000 trees. WCMU's Kristen Kappas takes us on a trip around the Tri-Cities to see how Saginaw measures up to its neighbors in urban forest management.
7: Former Saginaw Mayor Floyd Clock says the city's urban forest has been declining for years.
8: Saginaw does not have the well-trimmed view, in my opinion, like it used to have. It is a terrible, but it's just not that exceptional urban forest.
7: The city used to have a forestry department that managed beautification and safety efforts within its sprawling urban forest. That was before the city downsized its staff because of tax cap-related budget constraints. Clock is one of many people advocating for the cap to be removed to boost various city services. Nowadays, most funding for tree maintenance for the city is pulled from a $12 million state allocation that is meant to take care of Saginaw's roads. City officials estimate only about $150,000 to $200,000 of that goes toward tree service every year.
9: My streets crews are, we're understaffed and overworked.
7: That's Phil Carwatt, Saginaw's Director of Public Services. He says his department is working through a backlog of around 250 tree-related complaints. they're looking to contract some of the work out just to get caught up.
9: This will be the first time that I'm aware of in my 27 years that we ever contracted out any assistance with trees.
7: Travis Hare, CarWatt's deputy, says the city must keep up with the backlog while simultaneously caring for growing amounts of aging trees.
10: We have to do our jobs. We have to maintain them. We just have to get creative in how we do it. Public services isn't allowed to fail.
7: Asia Doughton is a Michigan State University professor specializing in urban forestry. She says when tree service is limited, locals take notice.
11: That ultimately can result in public distrust in trees and public distrust in the government that they believe is supposed to manage those trees.
7: Doughton says trees help cool down urban climates while also making cities more attractive to visitors.
11: If you have a community that has like a central business district, it is much more likely that people will spend more time in that central business district if there are trees present than if there is not.
7: Meanwhile, Midland and Bay City, despite having smaller urban forests, have more robust services.
12: Left on Tyler, and then I think it's the second one on the right.
7: That's Matthew Nagel and Leonard Nicolai, two out of five full-time arborists with the City of Midland. They're pulling their bucket truck up to a curb to start a day of cleaning up storm damage and raising canopies. The rest of their crew are in a truck just ahead, hauling a wood chipper. Marcy Post, the city's Parks and Recreation Director, says her department cares for 40,000 trees. That's half the size of Saginaw's urban forest, but the city spends about five times as much money to maintain it.
13: They're just so important to us, and I feel pretty lucky to be in a community that has residents that do value the benefit of a tree.
7: In addition, the arborists also help first responders by participating in climbing rescue workshops and sometimes assist in live emergencies. Midland recently developed a tree inventory using artificial intelligence, which Post says will help them plan for future forestry needs. According to Doughton, Midland is the first city in Michigan to do so.
11: It's like a gold mine in all the positive ways. It gives them the best, most accurate, up-to-date understanding of what trees are in their community.
7: Over in Bay City, there's only about 20,000 trees, which are typically cared for with a $500,000 budget. In the last few years, the city has implemented a system residents can use to request a tree be removed or planted. People can even choose the kind of tree they want. Adam Webster oversees the city department in charge of tree management.
14: That goes back to how we value the canopy here in the community.
7: Saginaw has put the caps removal on the ballot seven times since it was first implemented. Each time, voters struck it down. But CarWatt says the city has too many other areas of need for trees to be at the forefront. Even if voters take out the tax cap, he says they'll likely still be in the same situation.
9: Would the city manager and the city council designate those funds to go to streets for trees? Probably not.
7: The city's eighth attempt to remove the tax cap will appear on the upcoming November ballot. In Saginaw, I'm Kristen Kappas, WCMU News.
0: 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For Lower Michigan, extreme heat watches and warnings take effect later today. Partly to mostly cloudy there today, showers and storms are possible through early afternoon. Highs in the upper 80s to low 90s, the heat index approaching 100. North of the bridge, showers and storms today, highs near 78 or 26 Celsius. Not much relief tonight, partly to mostly cloudy, Lower Michigan in the low 70s, the UP near 64, 18 in Ontario. Tomorrow, partly to mostly sunny and hot. Highs statewide from 90 to 97, 32 Celsius. Heat index approaching 110 degrees. Same story on Wednesday and Thursday. 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
15: Irish folk musician Glenn Hansard won an Oscar for his original song, Falling Slowly. Now he's reinterpreting his own work, and he joins 1A next time.
0: And that's at 11 o'clock this morning right here on WCMU. It's 8:51.
16: We're coming up on the season finale for the nation's highest court.
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18: From Marketplace in Washington, I'm Kimberly Adams. The Supreme Court is poised to issue decisions on several major cases as it wraps up its current term. Opinions could come as early as today on cases that impact the independence of the Federal Reserve and federal regulatory agencies. Marketplace's Nova Sappho has the details.
19: Among the two most consequential cases in this term's docket are Trump v. Cook and Trump v. Slaughter. As the name suggests, they have to do with the president's assertions of executive authority. Trump tried to fire Federal Reserve Governor Lisa Cook. It's the first time ever a president has tried to do so. Lower courts halted the move. During oral arguments in January, justices appeared inclined to also block Cook's firing, expressing concerns about due process and the need to insulate the Fed from politics. In Trump v. Slaughter, justices appeared more likely to side with the executive branch, ready to overturn a 90-year-old legal precedent that protects heads of regulatory agencies, ones that require technical knowledge and scientific expertise from political interference. That case centers on Trump's firing of Federal Trade Commission member Rebecca Slaughter. According to the law, an FTC commissioner can only be fired for cause. Trump fired her over policy differences. I'm Nova Sappho for Marketplace.
18: More Americans are using GLP-1 drugs like Ozempic and Wegovy for weight loss, and that's affecting their grocery shopping habits. A new survey from the consumer marketing company Big Chalk Analytics finds that GLP-1 use could shave up to 2.7% off grocery store sales this year. But as Marketplace's Henry Epp reports, food companies are finding ways to adapt.
20: For years, the size of packaged foods went mostly in one direction. Bigger, says Rick Miller at Big Chalk.
21: 6 packs of Coke turned into 12 packs of Coke turned into 48 packs of Coke.
20: But in recent years, partly due to shrinkflation, package sizes have gotten smaller. And as more Americans use GLP-1s, which reduce food cravings, there's more demand for that 12-pack again. Companies make up for selling less of their product by charging a higher unit price, Miller says.
21: So you're paying a little bit more per ounce for a smaller portion than you would for a larger portion. But the consumer demand is definitely shifting towards these smaller pack sizes.
20: Packaged food companies are also responding to the growth of GLP-1s with marketing to make their products appear more healthy. Craig Rowley is with the consulting firm Korn Ferry.
22: That's rethinking your brand. That's rethinking the product that you are selling. And then how do you repackage it to say this is a new and improved healthy cookie bag?
20: Some companies are also changing ingredients, adding more protein, cutting back carbohydrates. Still, Big Chalk says cutbacks from GLP-1 users could cost the packaged food industry up to $21 billion this year. I'm Henry Epp for Marketplace.
18: Starting later this week, on July 1st, eligible Medicare patients will be able to use the federal program to cover GLP-1s with a $50 monthly copay. It's part of a pilot program that will run until the end of 2027. Let's do the numbers. The FTSE in London is down 0.1%. Dow, S&P, and NASDAQ futures are up in the 0.4% to 1% range, with the Dow future up 200 points. The 10-year Treasury yield is up at 4.38%. 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Wedding season is in full swing. Cause for celebration, but also for spending. And not just for the couple getting married. The average cost of attending a wedding is about $600, according to wedding website The Knot. And for people in the wedding party, those costs can climb even higher, with bachelor and bachelorette trips, showers, dresses, gifts. Marketplace's Rima Kreis reports on the rising cost of saying yes.
23: Annie Joy Williams has been a bridesmaid 7 times. At this point, it's not just an honor. It's a budget category. She estimates the role has cost her about $20,000 over the years.
24: I was going into debt. I was straight up putting it on the credit card because I, at the time, didn't know how to communicate. Like, hey, guys, I simply can't keep up. I can't afford this.
23: Williams is an assistant editor at The Atlantic, where she's reported on what she calls bridesmaid inflation. She talked with one woman who's been a bridesmaid 13 times.
24: When it came to be her turn to get married, she had to elope because she was in so much debt from all of the bachelorettes she'd attended. And she admitted to me, she was like, yeah, I'm only close with 4 of those girls now.
23: The debt outlived the friendship. A report from Zillow last year found that nearly half of Gen Zers and millennials have made some kind of housing sacrifice to afford friends' wedding events. Things like renting a smaller space or living with roommates. Williams is familiar with that trade-off.
24: I factored in this like $2,500 a year line item in my budget, and that's $2,500 I don't have for housing. So yeah, I do have three roommates, and we share bathrooms and all that.
23: Josh Laura is a

The National Weather Service has issued a severe thunderstorm warning for Leelanau County, Michigan. Effective until 9:56 a.m., the National Weather Service in Gaylord has issued a severe thunderstorm warning for East Central Leelanau County in northern Michigan until 9:45 a.m. Eastern Daylight Time. At 8:56 a.m. Eastern Daylight Time, a severe thunderstorm was located 8 miles west of Northport, or 9 miles north of Leland, moving east at 25 miles per hour. Hazard: 60 miles per hour wind gusts and half-dollar size hail. Source: radar indicated. Impact: hail damage to vehicles is expected. Expect wind damage to roofs, siding, and trees. This severe thunderstorm will be near Northport around 9 a.m. Eastern Daylight Time. Leelanau State Park around 9:05 a.m. Eastern Daylight Time. Grand Traverse Light and Omena around 9:10 a.m. Eastern Daylight Time. 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
5: And we are now following a bit of severe weather on this Monday morning. A severe thunderstorm warning in effect for east central Leelanau County until 9:45. A big mess of storms moving off Lake Michigan towards Leelanau County right now. They'll be impacting much of northwest lower Michigan over the next few hours. Moments ago, that storm was located 8 miles west of Northport, 9 miles north of Leland, moving east at 25 miles per hour. Locations in the path of the storm include Northport right now, Leelanau State Park in the next 5 minutes, Grand Traverse Light, and Omena by 9:10 this morning. Again, a severe thunderstorm warning for Leelanau County until 9:45. And I wouldn't be surprised if we see a few more warnings this morning as well as that severe weather moves into northwest lower Michigan. Of course, stay with WCMU. We bring you the latest warnings as they are issued. Extreme heat watches and warnings for lower Michigan today. We will see partly to mostly cloudy skies. Showers and storms are possible. Lower Michigan in the upper 80s to low 90s today. Heat index near 100. UP and Ontario, storms there too. 78 degrees today or 26 Celsius. Low to mid 90s for the rest of the week. The news is next. It's 9:01.
6: BBC News with Emily Thomas. The authorities in Venezuela have announced that all schools across the country will remain closed until next Monday as hopes fade of finding more survivors of last week's double earthquake. Nearly 1,500 people are confirmed to have died, but tens of thousands more are still believed to be missing. From Caracas, Will Grant explains that although international aid is appreciated, people are angry at the lack of domestic support.
7: People who are desperately waiting, not just for their family members to be fine, but for the buildings where they know their family members were to be properly searched. They feel that no attention has been turned onto their buildings and that they've been left on their own. And that, I think, is the biggest frustration. That frustration is beginning to turn into much clearer anger towards the government. But I think there is also a recognition that the scale of this disaster is one that would be a challenge for any nation, particularly in Latin America, and that for Venezuela, that's been through so much in recent years, it is a Herculean task.
6: The Democratic Republic of Congo has reported a sharp rise in Ebola cases, with the latest data showing 47 new infections and 12 deaths were recorded on Saturday. Since the outbreak was declared last month, more than 1,200 cases have been confirmed, including 360 deaths. The virus, initially confined to 3 health zones, has now spread to 35. The South African president, Cyril Ramaphosa, has appealed for calm ahead of planned anti-immigration protests on Tuesday. He says while people have the right to demonstrate, intimidation and violence will not be tolerated. Richard Kagoe reports.
8: In his weekly newsletter, President Cyril Ramaphosa urged South Africans to protest peacefully, warning that freedom comes with responsibility. He acknowledged public concerns about illegal immigration, saying the government would respond with effective action. Police are preparing a nationwide security operation after anti-migrant groups set the 30th of June as the unofficial deadline for undocumented foreigners to leave. Fearing violence, thousands of migrants from neighbouring countries are camping outside their consulates in Johannesburg, Cape Town and at transit centres in Durban, waiting to be repatriated. Nearly 300 Nigerians are expected to leave on Monday evening.
6: Police in northern Germany say 5 people have been killed in a shooting at a youth facility in the town of Stade, west of Hamburg. The suspected shooter has been arrested. Jessica Parker is in Berlin.
9: Police have told the BBC that 5 people have died after a shooting earlier today. It happened in the town of Stade, which has a population of around 50,000 people. The town lies in the north of Germany, just west of the city of Hamburg. 2 people have been arrested, according to the authorities, including the suspected shooter. Police say there is no ongoing threat to the public and that a possible motive isn't yet clear.
6: You're listening to the latest world news from the BBC. Ukrainian officials say at least five people have been killed and at least 21 wounded by a Russian missile strike on the central city of Dnipro. The regional governor, Oleksandr Hanzhar, said five of the injured, all of them men, were in a critical condition. The missile hit a private business in the industrial city. Andy Burnham, who's likely to become Britain's new Prime Minister next month, has been outlining his

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1: There's not going to be a lot of relief overnight. So hot during the day, little relief overnight.
2: I'm Quinn Kleinfelter.
0: For Lower Michigan, extreme heat watches and warnings take effect later today. It'll be partly to mostly cloudy there, with showers and storms possible through early this afternoon. Highs will be in the upper 80s to low 90s, with the heat index approaching 100. North of the bridge, showers and storms today, and highs near 79 degrees, 26 Celsius in Ontario. Tonight, it'll be partly to mostly cloudy across the region. Lower Michigan will see lows in the low 70s. The UP's lows near 64 tonight, 18 Celsius. Tomorrow, partly to mostly sunny and hot, highs statewide ranging from 90 to 97 degrees, 32 Celsius. The heat index will range from 100 to 110 tomorrow, or near 36 Celsius in Ontario.
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4: This is On Point. I'm Amory Sievertson, in for Meghna Chakrabarty. Dee Dee Harold lives near Grand Junction, Colorado. In 1970, she turned 16, and her grandparents took her on her first road trip.
5: I was my grandparents' oldest grandchild, and my grandma never drove. My grandpa loved to drive, and he was the one who taught me to drive. So for my 16th summer road trip with them, which they invented, I guess, we took this amazing trip where we went to New Mexico, visited all of these sites that I had not known were really historic for us, a village called, well, it's a ghost village called Buyaros, where three times great-grandparents are buried.
4: Dee Dee never forgot that trip.
5: That road trip just had such a huge impact on my life. So we decided, my husband and I decided, that we would always want to take our grandkids, let them have that experience. And we did road trips with our kids, but we were really looking forward to the grandkids. And so we've been able to take them on road trips. They get to pick where they want to go.
4: Dee Dee and her husband have road tripped with grandkids around Washington, D.C., to the Pacific Northwest. And just last week, they got back from a Southwest road trip with their granddaughter, Hazel.
5: Hazel has never lived in Colorado. She doesn't have any of the feelings for geography that are so important to us. She had never heard of Mesa Verde. She did not even know that there was ever such a thing as narrow gauge railroads. She really wanted to see if she could add three more states to her tally of states she had ever been in. So we went down to Four Corners, which is, you know, a monument to really nothing, but it's just where the four states meet. And it's a kitschy, strange, weird thing.
4: Dee Dee says these road trips are about connection, connecting with her grandkids and connecting them to the history and landscapes she considers home.
5: The thing is that we've never made much money. You know, we don't do big expensive vacations with fancy hotels or fancy restaurants, but we can get in the car and go and have all these adventures and see wonderful things.
4: That was Dee Dee Harold, who lives near Grand Junction, Colorado. So the American road trip. It's a rite of passage, some would say, a way to connect with family, a way to see the country, to explore. But is the road trip unique to America? And if so, why? Well, to answer that, you've got to get in, come along for the ride, if you will, as we take a trip through the rich but also complicated history of the Great American Road Trip. Joining me now is Alan Pietrobon. He's a historian and professor of global affairs at Trinity Washington University in Washington, D.C. He's taught a course on the history of the Great American Road Trip, and he joins us now from Pawpaw, West Virginia. Alan, welcome to On Point.
6: Well, thank you for having me. I'm delighted to be here today.
4: So I'm curious to hear your reaction to Dee Dee's story there and the idea of paying forward the road trip experience to future generations.
6: I loved that story. I was smiling the entire time I was listening to it there, because I think that

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1: A handful of First Nations people in Canada are pooling their resources to try and recover sacred Indigenous items headed to auction in Switzerland. The vast collection from a private collector is worth millions of dollars on the open markets. We'll hear about that and other repatriation challenges on the next Native America Calling.
0: And that's tonight at 10 o'clock right here on WCMU. 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

0: 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You're listening to WCMU. Good morning, I'm Jaden Gibson. Thanks for joining me today. Irish folk musician Glenn Hansard won an Oscar for his original song, Falling Slowly. Now he's reinterpreting his own work, and he's joined 1A. That's for the next 20 minutes, here on WCMU.
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0: The National Weather Service has issued a flash flood warning for Antrim County, Michigan, effective until 1:38 p.m. The National Weather Service in Gaylord has issued a flash flood warning for northwestern Antrim County in northern Michigan until 1:30 p.m. Eastern Daylight Time. At 11:38 a.m. Eastern Daylight Time, emergency management reported flooding impacts from heavy rain across the warned area. Between 2 and 4 inches of rain have fallen. Flooding impacts will continue, but no additional rainfall is expected. Flash flooding is ongoing or expected to begin shortly. Hazard: flash flooding caused by thunderstorms. Source: emergency management reported. Impact: flash flooding of small creeks and streams, urban areas, highways, streets, and underpasses, as well as other poor drainage and low-lying areas. Some locations that will experience flash flooding include Ellsworth, Torch Lake, and Central Lake. Precautionary/preparedness actions. Turn around, don't drown when encountering flooded roads. Most flood deaths occur in vehicles. In hilly terrain, there are hundreds of low water crossings which are potentially dangerous in heavy rain. Do not attempt to cross flooded roads. Find an alternate route. Flooding is occurring or is imminent. It is important to know where you are relative to streams, rivers, or creeks which can become killers in heavy rains. Campers and hikers should avoid streams or creeks. Please report observed flooding to local emergency services or law enforcement and request they pass this information to the National Weather Service when you can do so safely.
1: America. And we want to hear from you. Did you watch the 1994 Men's World Cup? What do you remember most about it? 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The number again, 855-236-1212. Or you can leave a message using our app, 1A Vox Pop, and we'll share all of your goals on the show tomorrow. Let's get back to my conversation now with Irish singer-songwriter Glenn Hansard. He joined us earlier this year to mark part one of his new album. Part two dropped on Friday.

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1: 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Hi there, I'm Jaden Gibson. Thanks for being here today.
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7: The president has broad powers to issue pardons. This president uses it for business partners and supporters, even violent ones. And millions are changing hands. From WAMU and NPR in Washington, this is 1A. Hi, I'm Todd Zwillick. Since returning to office, President Trump has granted over 1,700 clemencies to convicted January 6th insurrectionists and well-connected felons. Critics say it's all pushing the limits of what pardons are supposed to be. Trump's not the only president accused of abusing pardons. This week on If You Can Keep It, what are the limits of his power to grant clemency? And what does it all mean for law and order? As ever, we want to hear from you. 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
8: Live from NPR News, I'm Lakshmi Singh. The U.S. Supreme Court says Lisa Cook can keep her job as a member of the Federal Reserve's governing board, at least for now. NPR Scott Horsley reports the decision is a setback for President Trump.
9: In a 5-4 ruling, the High Court said the president failed to give Lisa Cook due process when he tried to fire her from the Fed board. The attempted dismissal was part of a broader campaign by the president to bend the central bank to his will in hopes of forcing lower interest rates. While the decision was made on narrow procedural grounds, Chief Justice Roberts wrote, the Fed was deliberately designed to be insulated from political pressure to help prevent the kind of economic panics that were common before the central bank was established. That carve-out for the Fed is in contrast to the Supreme Court's general direction of giving the White House greater control over agencies that were once considered independent. The High Court ruled 6-3 today the president can fire a member of the Federal Trade Commission, reversing a precedent that had stood for nearly a century. Scott Horsley, NPR News, Washington.
8: In a GOP setback, the High Court upheld a Mississippi law allowing election officials to count mail-in ballots postmarked by Election Day but received up to 5 days later. And in a case over geofencing, the court is restricting use of the new law enforcement technique that allows police to tap into giant tech firm databases to see who is near the scene of a crime. An administration program to build new kinds of nuclear power is reaching a critical deadline. Here's NPR's Jeff Brumfield.
10: Last year, President Trump announced he wanted 3 new experimental nuclear reactors up and running by this July 4th, reactors that use a different kind of fuel.
11: Do you remember gobstoppers? Are you familiar with what that looks like?
10: Rita Baranwal is chief nuclear officer at a company called Radiant The new spherical fuel looks like a nuclear gobstopper. It can resist meltdowns. But to get the reactors running, as NPR has reported, Energy Department officials slashed hundreds of pages of safety and environmental requirements. Despite those cuts, Barenwald says the new reactors are safe.
11: I feel that everyone is operating with safety first and foremost on their minds.
10: So far, two companies have already turned on their reactors. She says she hopes to have Radiance powered up by the end of the summer. Jeff Brumfield, NPR News.
8: Well, as a country celebrates its 250th birthday, a heat wave is expected through the holiday weekend. NPR's Chandelise Duster says millions of people will be affected.
12: High temperatures in the 90s to low 100s combined with humidity could make temperatures feel like 115 degrees. National Weather Service forecaster Brian Putnam says those gathering outdoors should remain cautious at night because there may be little relief from the heat.
13: We're particularly concerned just with the higher amount of outdoor activity. People just want to get out and celebrate, and it's going to be potentially dangerous.
12: Officials are warning people to stay hydrated and remain in air-conditioned areas. Chandelise Duster, NPR News.
8: This is NPR.
1: Good afternoon. I'm Jaden Gibson with WCMU News. Traverse City's Cherry Capital Airport says aircrafts will be safe when the U.S. Coast Guard begins drone testing operations in the area later this summer. At a recent Northwest Regional Airport Authority meeting, the Coast Guard presented its plan to use drones to help locate missing people during search and rescue missions in the Great Lakes. The airport's role will be to ensure the Coast Guard's drones departing from Camp Grayling don't collide with planes coming in and out of Cherry Capital. The airport's CEO, Kevin Klein, says they've been learning what the drones are capable of for the past year.
14: That search and rescue capability of a drone makes it faster to be able to out and do those search patterns, locate those that are in distress, and then deploy a helicopter and makes it more efficient use of those resources.
1: Klein says this partnership is a full circle moment for the airport. Cherry Capital Airport was founded to develop drone technology during World War II. The National Weather Service forecasts a massive heat dome will blister Michigan and a vast swath of the country this week. As Quinn Kleinfelter reports, the scorching temperatures will likely produce days of dangerously hot conditions.
15: Forecasters say high pressure will trap extreme heat under a dome of air, causing temperatures to soar into the mid to upper 90s at least. Add in the humidity and it will feel like it's well above 100. National Weather Service meteorologist Andrew Arnold says it will affect states from Michigan to Maryland.
16: So the center of the heat dome is going to settle right over the Ohio Valley. For the most part, the overall ridge itself is covering a good portion of Central and Eastern America.
15: Arnold says it will be so hot, it will stay hot even during the evening hours. I'm Quinn Kleinfelter.
1: For Lower Michigan today, extreme heat watches and warnings are in effect. It'll be partly to mostly cloudy with showers and storms possible through early this afternoon. Highs will be in the upper 80s to low 90s, with the heat index approaching 100. North of the bridge, showers and storms today with highs near 79 degrees, 26 Celsius in Ontario. Tonight, partly to mostly cloudy. Lower Michigan will see lows in the low 70s, the UP near 64 degrees tonight, 18 Celsius.
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This is 1A. I'm Todd Zwillick. Though he stood convicted of 34 felonies in the state of New York, President Trump ran for office as a law and order candidate.

0: This is 1A. I'm Todd Zwillick. Though he stood convicted of 34 felonies in the state of New York, President Trump ran for office as a law and order candidate.
1: They stand for crime and chaos and corruption. We stand for law and order and justice.
0: But since returning to office, Donald Trump has exploded the use of the pardon power. He's granted clemency to more than 1,700 people, including January 6 rioters, supporters convicted of seditious conspiracy and plotting violence on January 6th, politicians convicted of corruption, and businessmen who donated to his campaign shortly before receiving their pardons. Just a year and a half into his second term, Donald Trump has issued the third most pardons of any president in history. He's got 2.5 years to go. And the White House claims that many of these people were unfairly prosecuted by previous administrations. But a new Reuters review found that 96% of those pardons failed to meet longstanding Justice Department criteria. And a lot of the pardons are reaching the president's desk through a network of advocates and influencers with connections to the White House, rather than through conventional Department of Justice channels. It's a cottage industry worth millions.

0: billions of dollars. Today on our weekly series, If You Can Keep It, we're digging into the pardon power, who it's for, how this president is wielding it, and what it means for accountability in American democracy. Chris Prentice covers financial crime and other topics for Reuters. She worked on the Reuters investigation into pardons issued by the second Trump administration and the network of advocates and influencers who've helped secure clemency for almost 200 people. She joins us now from New York. Hi, Chris.
1: Hello there. Thanks for having me.
0: Good to have you. And with me in studio, Liz Oyer. She was U.S. pardon attorney at the DOJ from 2022 to 2025. She reviewed applications from people across the country who were seeking commutations and pardons and made recommendations to the White House. And she was fired from her role last year and replaced with someone loyal to the Trump administration. She now writes on Substack. It's called Lawyer Oyer, Liz Oyer. Great to have you here.
2: Thanks for having me this morning, Todd.
0: And we want to hear from you. As always, what questions do you have about presidential pardon power? Do you think the system is working as it should? You can email us 1A@WAMU.org. Chris, we're going to talk about some specific cases this hour, but generally, who's being issued pardons by this administration and how are they going about getting them?
1: Well, you can imagine when you have this number of pardons, there's quite a range. We've seen former public officials, startup founders, a number of people in the crypto world, and there's a whole industry that has developed around helping people kind of rise above and get the president's attention. So, you know, over 20,000 people are waiting in line for clemency right now. And in order to kind of jump the line, people will hire or work through advocates. They will make campaign contributions. They will work with people to try to kind of craft a narrative that makes them stand out and actually makes it so that the president, you know, can relate to their story.
0: So in other words, a narrative that makes them stand out to Donald Trump personally.
1: Yes.
0: What do those narratives look like?
1: Weaponization, primarily being unfairly targeted for either their political views or something that was seen to be, you know, unfair in the first place. That's the kind of primary way.
0: Liz Oyer, you were pardon attorney, as I mentioned, 2022 to 2025. We talk about the normal, I'm making air quotes, the normal process. What does that look like?
2: Yeah, so it's important to know that the position of pardon attorney is not a political appointment. It's a non-political official historically, traditionally. Now it's a political official. But the idea is that the pardon power should be used in an even-handed way to make our criminal justice system fairer. The founders of our Constitution recognize that sometimes the results could be very harsh. Sometimes there could be miscarriages of justice. And that's what the pardon power is there for. So in recent decades, it has been used largely to commute the sentences. So to reduce the sentences of nonviolent drug offenders, people who are serving sentences that are longer than the sentence they would receive for the same crime today. And that has been a very successful way to reduce the crisis of mass incarceration in our country for people who have really demonstrated that they have earned and deserve second chances. But those second chances are not just doled out. They are based on a very rigorous review process that's conducted by the Office of the Pardon Attorney by career experts who are drilling down into the histories of these individuals. And they require generally a lot of support from upstanding people in the community.
0: And there are guidelines on paper.
2: Yes, there's a very detailed manual that the Justice Department uses to evaluate the applications that look at things like demonstrated rehabilitation. They look at things like the nature of the offense. How much of your sentence have you served? Those guidelines have traditionally been in place and have ensured that pardons are granted to people who are truly deserving of a second chance based on their own conduct and redemption and rehabilitation. But those have all fallen by the wayside. Right now, the pardon process is a free-for-all, as Chris described, that is based largely on leveraging wealth and political connections.
0: A free-for-all, Chris, as Liz Oyer describes it. Your piece uses this stunning number, 96% of cases don't meet the written, I'm sure quite thick and boring criteria in the DOJ guidelines for pardons. How does that number compare to past administrations? We all know that past presidents have pardoned friends, probably didn't go through the criteria. So how does that compare?
1: Yeah, I mean, there you have seen this in the past where there would be one-off cases. You know, the classic example is Bill Clinton's pardoning of Mark Rich, right? But I think that what you see in these numbers really shows how the president in this term has blown all of that out of the water. You know, this compares to fewer than 1% under President Biden that didn't meet the criteria, and, you know, 14% that didn't meet the criteria during this president's first term. So it's quite different.
0: We invited the White House pardon czar on the program to talk to us. We were turned down. The invitation remains open. But here's White House Press Secretary Karoline Leavitt.
3: There's a whole team of qualified lawyers who look at every single pardon request that ultimately make their way up to the President of the United States. He's the ultimate final decision maker. And he was very clear when he came into office that he was most interested in looking at pardoning individuals who were abused and used by the Biden Department of Justice and were over-prosecuted by a weaponized DOJ.
0: Liz Zoyer, briefly, who is the press secretary talking about there? The president is most interested in people who are essentially victims of a weaponized DOJ, the one you worked for.
2: Yeah, I mean, there's nobody that really meets those criteria. The current pardon attorney, who is, I guess, the one that Karoline Leavitt is referring to, is this guy, Ed Martin, who is a known MAGA booster. He was involved in the Stop the Steal movement. And he has tweeted several times

The National Weather Service has issued a flash flood warning for Leelanau County, Michigan. Effective until 2:16 p.m., the National Weather Service in Gaylord has issued a flash flood warning for East Central Leelanau County in Northern Michigan until 2:15 p.m. Eastern Daylight Time. At 12:16 p.m. Eastern Daylight Time, the public reported thunderstorms producing heavy rain across the warned area. Between 3 and 5 inches of rain have fallen. Flooding impacts will continue, but no additional rainfall is expected. Flash flooding is ongoing or expected to begin shortly. Hazard: flash flooding caused by thunderstorms. Source: public reported. Impact: flash flooding of small creeks and streams, urban areas, highways, streets, and underpasses, as well as other poor drainage and low-lying areas. Some locations that will experience flash flooding include Grand Traverse Light, Northport, Omena, and Leelanau State Park. Precautionary/preparedness actions. Turn around, don't drown when encountering flooded roads. Most flood deaths occur in vehicles. Be aware of your surroundings, and do not drive on flooded roads. In hilly terrain there are hundreds of low water crossings which are potentially dangerous in heavy rain. Do not attempt to cross flooded roads. Find an alternate route. Flooding is occurring, or is imminent. It is important to know where you are relative to streams, rivers, or creeks which can become killers in heavy rains. Campers and hikers should avoid streams or creeks. Please report observed flooding to local emergency services or law enforcement and request they pass this information to the National

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1: Well, welcome back to 1A. I'm Todd Zwillick. It's If You Can Keep It, our weekly show on the state of American democracy. We're talking about President Trump's use of the pardon power. Journalist Krist Prentice is here. She's one of the writers of the Reuters report, How to Get a Trump Pardon. And Liz Oyer is here, former U.S. pardon attorney from 2022 to 25, when she was fired from that position at the DOJ. She now writes on Substack. You can find it at Lawyer Oyer. Krist Prentice, your reporting, as we discussed, identified specific cases where donations to Donald Trump's political committees appear to precede pardons by a matter of weeks. Walk us through the case of Trevor Milton. What happened and why did that stand out to you?
2: Yeah, so Trevor Milton's case is kind of this really clear example of the multi-pronged effort that kind of can lead to a clemency. So, you know, he was sentenced to 4 years in prison after a jury found him guilty of basically lying about the technology of this, you know, truck, this company that he founded. And he, you know, he was out on bail while he was appealing. And he had made donations both to campaigns associated with President, you know, now President Trump, but also Robert F. Kennedy. And we know that in the weeks leading up to him actually receiving a pardon, he at some point had a meeting with the president. You know, his wife and his dad were present. We know that he himself donated over, I think it was $1.8 million to those campaigns. And so all of these things predated the pardon.
1: All right, I want to bring in another expert to join this conversation. Dan Greenberg is here. He's senior legal fellow at the Center for Constitutional Studies at the Cato Institute. They're a libertarian think tank here in D.C. Hi, Dan.
3: Thank you for having me.
1: Great to have you. We got this email from Doug who says, when a president pardons someone who committed a crime on behalf of the president or was pardoned in exchange for money, that pardon must be considered corrupt and therefore null and void. To do otherwise would give the president unlimited power. The president could have his political rivals murdered and give pardons to the killers. That could not possibly be considered legal. Doug, thanks for that message. Dan, the Constitution, Article 2, says the president shall have power to grant reprieves and pardons for offenses against the United States, except in cases of impeachment. Aside from that, what are the legal limits on the pardon power?
3: Well, it's very challenging to find limits, and it's probably fair to say that a good way to start understanding the limits of the pardon power is it's very much like the king's pardon power that we inherited from the old country. As a practical matter, the limits are really very small. Now, of course, the president can only pardon federal crimes. He can't pardon violators of state crimes. And there's some discussion in the in Supreme Court opinions to the effect that the president can't make distinctions that rest on a person's race or religion or political views. So the president probably almost certainly couldn't issue a mass pardon that applied only to white people, for instance.
1: But you said political views. Doesn't that apply to January 6th? A mass pardon?
3: So I think that it is difficult to operationalize this rule of the Supreme Court based on the fact that there's sort of a quirk in the law that says that that implies that in some sense pardons are unchallengeable because there's really nobody else with standing to bring concerns about the president's behavior.
1: And you mentioned
3: in that sense, it's like a royal power.
1: And you mentioned the president does not have power to pardon state-level crimes. He does have the power to lean politically on governors and pressure them to pardon people at the state level. happened recently in Colorado. Democratic Governor Jared Polis issued clemency to Tina Peters, who's been in the news on this show for her convictions. I believe her 9+ year conviction for tampering with voting machines. She was a clerk in Mesa County, Colorado, an election official convicted and jailed. The president wanted her out, and she's out.
3: This is certainly true. You will probably remember that some time ago, the president tweeted that she was issued a full and unconditional pardon. Well, that's like me tweeting that someone has been issued
1: right.
3: a full and unconditional pardon. Only the governor of Colorado can issue Tina Peters a pardon, and that's what he did.
1: After significant pressure, but that's not constitutional. That's just politics.
3: Well, unfortunately, the president is able to exert extraordinary power, after the president canceled hundreds of millions of dollars in transportation grants awarded to Colorado, he dismantled the National Center for Atmospheric Research that was located in Boulder. He vetoed a pipeline bill in Colorado. Eventually, my suspicion is that Governor Jared Polis said the state of Colorado can't take this kind of punishment anymore.
1: Steven San Diego says that President Trump is, in fact, abusing the pardon power.
4: The worst examples are his pardons of January 6 rioters, some of whom seriously injured police officers, all of whom pled guilty or were found guilty to crimes, often felonies. But he has also pardoned people for crimes mainly because they've supported him politically, including contributing to his campaigns. This is corruption at the highest level.
1: Now let's talk about the January 6 pardons. Most people are familiar with this story. Some 1,500 people, many of them violent, some of them convicted of seditious conspiracy and other crimes. I think people know the story. Dan, how unusual is this kind of mass pardon?
3: Well, of course, President Washington granted amnesty to participants in the Whiskey Rebellion against federal whiskey taxes, and President Abraham Lincoln and Andrew Johnson pardoned and granted amnesty for Confederate soldiers and officials. But I think it's very important to note that in most cases of mass pardons by previous presidents, the pardonees were required to take affirmative measures in order to get that kind of forgiveness. So, for instance, the Confederate soldiers who were pardoned were required to swear an oath to the Union. When Gerald Ford granted amnesty to people who unlawfully failed to register for the Vietnam draft, Ford required people to come back and do public service. Carter, I believe, did not do that. But we have seen a broader trend of presidents granting mass pardons without really requiring anything in exchange. And so the pardon power has been exercised, I think, more and more carelessly and broadly over time.
1: Now, Liz, you mentioned that one of the criteria among many in, quote, the rules for pardons can be remorse. If a convict, somebody in prison, expresses remorse for the crimes they've committed. Some January 6 rioters have run for public office. Many have said that they would commit their crimes again if given the opportunity. Here's one convicted rioter. His name is Nathan DeGrave. The day after he was granted a pardon.
5: It was the right thing to do, and I never regret doing the right thing. I mean, they also called the Boston Tea Party an attack. So it's all a matter of perspective.
1: What does, Liz Oyer, what does that statement say to you about remorse in this particular case, or whether the standard of remorse is being applied?
6: Well, this particular pardon, as well as Donald Trump's pardons writ large, have really emboldened people to feel that they can commit crimes in his name. If they are supporting Donald Trump will have their back. He will bail them out of any legal trouble they may be in. And that's very dangerous. It sends a very dangerous message to the people who are inclined to take those sort of risks, violate laws in support of the president. We have seen a tremendous rate of recidivism among the January 6 pardon recipients. I believe that somewhere around 100 of them are documented as having been charged with new crimes. These include very serious crimes. Many involve the sexual abuse of children, things of that nature that are really quite dangerous to society. And when you don't vet people and you grant these mass pardons based on political considerations to people who have shown no remorse, that is really very dangerous for the public.
1: Is recidivism risk a consideration normally when considering a pardon? Hey, is this person just going to get out and offend again?
6: Absolutely. To get a pardon under the Justice Department's traditional process, you actually have to go through a full FBI background investigation that is similar to what you'd have to go through to get a top secret security clearance to ensure that you're not someone who will be pardoned and then present an ongoing danger to the community.
1: All right. Well, away from the mayhem of January 6th, the president is also issued pardons to a whole other class of people, executives and CEOs convicted of fraud and other financial crimes. Cryptocurrency tycoon Changpeng Zhao, known as CZ. He's the founder of Binance. You've probably heard of it, the world's largest cryptocurrency exchange. Nora O'Donnell asked the president about CZ on 60 Minutes on CBS.
7: The government at the time said that CZ had caused significant harm to U.S. national security, essentially by allowing terrorist groups like Hamas to move millions of dollars around. Why did you pardon him?
8: Okay, are you ready? I don't know who he is. I know he got a four-month sentence or something like that, and I heard it was a Biden witch hunt.
1: Nora O'Donnell then asked the president about the timing of this pardon right after Binance facilitated the purchase of $2 billion of stablecoin from World Liberty Financial. That's the cryptocurrency company co-founded by the president and his sons.
8: Well, here's the thing. I know nothing about it because I'm too busy doing the other.
7: But he got a pardon.
8: Tell you that,
7: but he got a
8: no,
7: pardon.
8: I can only tell you this. My sons are into it. I'm glad they are because it's probably a great industry, crypto. I think it's good. You know, they're running a business. They're not in government.
1: Chris, I don't know anything about it. I don't even know who he is. Is this type of response from the president become standard? Tell us a little bit about the CZ case and what it says to you more broadly about the use of the pardon power here.
2: Right. I mean, I do think this one was somewhat unusual in the president said he didn't even know him. Whereas, you know, in the past with Trevor Milton, he says, you know, he didn't deserve this. His only crime was supporting me. With CZ, you know, Binance that was part of this huge resolution in 2023. And, you know, he was accused and ultimately pleaded guilty to violating some rules to prevent money laundering. And he was this kind of classic example of the crypto industry just being outside the rules. And I think that one of the things that's interesting about his pardon is, you know, he did hire this firm, Checkmate Solutions, where, you know, they have, you know, partners in that firm are, you know, friendly with the president's, one of the president's sons. And, you know, how involved were they? How much is that the reason? These are the kinds of questions that arise when you have this kind of unusual pardon.
1: Dan, is there precedent for this type of pardon? An investor, a captain of industry, investing $2 billion into a company founded by the chief executive himself, and then along comes a pardon?
3: I don't know of any precedent like this. I mean, I think that there are just a large number of occurrences like this that set off alarm bells for self-corruption, either of the president or of his associates. And I think it illustrates, you know, Liz's point that some sort of formality in making these decisions is desirable because it immunizes the president from the appearance of

0: The National Weather Service has issued a severe thunderstorm warning for the following Michigan counties: Sheboygan and Emmett, effective until 1:17 p.m. The National Weather Service in Gaylord has issued a severe thunderstorm warning for west central Sheboygan County, in northern Michigan, central Emmett County, in northern Michigan, until 1:15 p.m. Eastern Daylight Time. At 12:32 p.m. Eastern Daylight Time, a severe thunderstorm was located over Pleasant View, or near Pelston, moving east at 25 miles per hour. Hazard: 60 miles per hour wind gusts and quarter-size hail. Source: radar indicated. Impact: hail damage to vehicles is expected. Expect wind damage to roofs, siding, and trees. This severe thunderstorm will be near Pelston, Alunson, Brutus, and Odin around 12:35 p.m. Eastern Daylight Time. Burt Lake around 12:40 p.m. Eastern Daylight Time. Indian River around 12:45 p.m. Eastern Daylight Time. Burt Lake State Park around 1 p.m. Eastern Daylight Time. Other locations impacted by this severe thunderstorm include Riggsville. Precautionary/preparedness actions. For your protection, move to an interior room on the lowest floor of a building.
1: And everybody else. So yeah, there does need to be some reform on both sides.
2: And we got this email from Halle, who says, please discuss whether at the... I don't want to read that one. I want to... talk about Biden family pardons. Holly, I'm going to read your question in just a minute. I jumped the gun a little bit. Liz, you were pardon attorney during the Biden administration. There's a lot of attention on Joe Biden pardoning his son and other family members. What about that pardon? And what about people who look at this process and say, both sides do it?
3: I think it is very important to acknowledge that that was not a legitimate use of the pardon power. Biden's pardon of his son, his preemptive pardons of his family members, that was the type of pardon use that laid the groundwork for Trump to say, well, this is just what every president does. Every president uses the pardon power in their own self-interest. That is not what the Constitution intended. It's not how it should be used. And it's not a use of the pardon power that's in the public interest.
2: Did that pardon cross your desk?
3: No, it did not. My office was not given the opportunity to advise the president on the pardons of his family members. And I believe that those pardons really were damaging to the perceived legitimacy of the pardon power and should not have happened. And they tarnished Joe Biden's legacy as far as pardons. And they did a great deal of damage going forward in terms of creating this sort of whataboutism argument. I do think it's important to note, though, that what Trump has done is vastly different and more corrupt than what Biden did because of the scale of it and because of the amount of money that is changing hands. As Chris has talked about, there are millions of dollars that are being paid to get pardons. People in Trump's orbit are profiting off of this pardon economy. And Trump himself, as you mentioned with the case of Changpeng Zhao and others, is making millions or billions of dollars on granting pardons to people who can benefit him politically or financially. So that is very different than what Biden did.
2: Dan?
4: I think it is important to take a look at the scope. I think it's important to compare the scope of the pardons in the Biden administration and the Trump administration. Biden granted 80 pardons over the course of 4 years. Trump pardoned more than twice that, not even counting the January 6th protesters, in his very first year of his second term. And so Trump last year was pardoning people at 8 times the rate that Biden was. This really is unprecedented in terms of scope.
2: We've been talking about the Trump administration's use of the presidential pardon power with Reuters reporter Chris Prentice. She co-wrote the recent report, How to Get a Trump Pardon. Forget the DOJ. Call Bobby and other influencers. Read that article. The Bobby? Well, that's Bobby Kennedy. Chris, thanks for being here.
5: Thanks so much for having me.
2: I want to thank Dan Greenberg, Senior Legal Fellow at the Center for Constitutional Studies at Cato, their libertarian think tank here in D.C. Dan, great having you.
4: Thanks so much for having me.
2: Coming up, Liz Oyer is going to stay with us for a bit to talk about how the Trump administration has been giving special treatment to convicted sex offender and Jeffrey Epstein co-conspirator Ghislaine Maxwell, all while Maxwell pursues a presidential pardon. And we're going to have a quick drop in with our own Jen White, who's coming to us from the Aspen Ideas Festival up in the Rocky Mountains. Stick with us. I'm Todd Zwillick. It's If You Can Keep It here on 1A.
6: Connecting Michigan to the world, this is WCMU, your home for NPR News. Good afternoon, I'm Jaden Gibson. Thanks for being here today. January 6th rioters, white-collar criminals, campaign donors, what President Trump's use of clemency and pardons tells us about the limits on presidential power. That's for the rest of the hour on 1A.
7: I'm Peter O'Dowd. Baseball's major league pitchers are throwing faster than ever, some regularly clocking in at 100 miles per hour or more. It also means more arm injuries than ever.
8: That maximum effort pitching in combination with the chase for velocity has done a number on countless elbows.
7: The need for speed. Next time, here and now.
6: That's coming your way in just about 20 minutes here on WCMU. For Lower Michigan, extreme heat watches and warnings are in effect today. It's partly to mostly cloudy there with showers and storms possible through early this afternoon. Highs there in the upper 80s to low 90s with the heat index approaching 100. North of the bridge, showers and storms today with highs near 79, 26 Celsius in Ontario. A severe thunderstorm warning is in effect for west central Sheboygan County until 1:15 this afternoon. Flash flood warnings also in effect for Leelanau and Antrim counties through mid this afternoon. 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It's 1240.
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2: Welcome back. It's 1A. I'm Todd Zwillick. Back to our guests in just a moment. But first, we'd love your help with tomorrow's show on healthcare. New polling suggests that healthcare costs are a top priority for voters. Two-thirds of voters want the federal government to end excessive prices at hospitals and to make it a top priority more than any other political policy proposal. That's according to polling this month from the Century Foundation. This comes as less than half of Americans polled by Gallup say that they can consistently afford their health care. So we'd love to hear from you. How much are health care costs factoring into your political leanings? Will they affect the way you vote in the midterms? The number, 855-236-1A1A. If you get your health care through work or the ACA marketplace or Medicare or Medicaid, how have you noticed a difference in cost? And how have health care costs or coverage affected your life? The number again, 855-236-1212, or you can leave a message using our app, 1A Vox Pop, and we'll share what you know here on the show tomorrow. Let's get back to the second Trump administration's approach to presidential clemency. Liz Oyer is still with us. She was the U.S. pardon attorney from 2022 to 2025. She now writes on Substack. Lawyer Oyer is where to find her. She's been writing extensively about how the pardon process is working in the second Trump administration. And we got this message from Peggy.
10: I think people who are convicted of violent crimes should definitely not get a presidential pardon. Or people who have been convicted of sex trafficking. That's outrageous. And our system is broken. And the Supreme Court and the Republican majority Congress are not doing their job at all.
2: And we got this email from one of our listeners. Pardon should be reserved for death row inmates. White collar criminals and political figures need to be ineligible. Thanks for all the messages that you're sending us on the presidential pardon power. Liz Oyer, earlier in the hour, we talked about some of the convicted fraudsters and captains of industry who've defrauded investors or taxpayers of, in some cases, hundreds of millions of dollars. If that person receives a full pardon, what about restitution? What about orders to pay the money back that the jury says you stole?
3: Yeah, the pardon wipes out the obligation under law to repay the money to the victims of the crime.
2: That means they're out of luck?
3: That means they're out of luck as far as the automatic provision of federal law that you've got to repay your victims if you're convicted of a crime. These victims can go ahead and try to sue the individuals independently, but that is a very time-consuming and costly process that requires them to hire lawyers, etc. Federal law is supposed to make it easy for victims to recover money that's stolen from them, and Donald Trump has wiped out that obligation to the tune of well over $1 billion, actually.
2: Now, speaking of victims, Susan writes, why don't victims of the crimes perpetrated by the person pardoned have standing to challenge the pardon?
3: Well, there are some lawyers who are considering whether some of those lawsuits could have the effect of unraveling the pardons. Because the pardon power under the Constitution is absolute, it is very hard to challenge the president's exercise of those authorities. But there are some lawyers who are looking at whether suits can be brought on behalf of victims at minimum to recover the money that they were deprived of.
2: How would that, briefly, because we could probably spend an hour on the legal theory there, but the pardon power in the Constitution appears plenary. In other words, pretty broad and not open to suggestions. So how would a lawyer go about trying to do that?
3: Well, I think that what lawyers will focus on is the re-traumatization of the victims through the pardon process, including depriving them of the ability to collect their money. The person that we talked about earlier, Trevor Milton, he stole people's entire retirement savings. And other people who received pardons, including this guy, David Gentile, who defrauded his investors of over $1 billion, they're taking money that people had invested for their retirement and they're enriching themselves based on fraud. And Donald Trump is saying, you don't have to repay the money. So the focus is really on making those victims whole by recovering the money that they may be owed.
2: We've talked about several specific cases of people pardoned by President Trump in this second term. I want to talk about one specific person who really wants a pardon. It's Ghislaine Maxwell. Everybody knows the name. She was convicted of sex trafficking teenage girls with Jeffrey Epstein and was sentenced to 20 years in federal prison. And Maxwell is actively seeking a pardon from this president, who is also her former friend. Here's her lawyer, David Oscar Marcus, talking to reporters in July of last year.
11: Of course, everybody knows that Ms. Maxwell would welcome any relief. She's been in very difficult conditions for 5 years, and so she would welcome any relief. It's the right thing to do, and we have faith that the right thing will happen sooner rather than later.
2: Liz Oyer, when you were pardon attorney, how would you have handled a petition like Maxwell's from an offender like Maxwell, given the relationship with the president?
3: That case never would have gotten off the ground. It would have gotten no serious consideration. It is just not something that happens, that people convicted of offenses involving sex trafficking of children are considered for presidential pardons. The fact that Donald Trump refuses to rule out the possibility of granting Maxwell a pardon is really, truly stunning.
2: Now, I want the president to speak for himself in that regard. Here's the president being asked on Air Force One in November about a potential pardon for Ghislaine Maxwell.
12: I haven't even thought about it. I mean, I haven't thought about it for months. Maybe I haven't thought about it at all. You're just asking me a question. But I don't talk about that. I don't rule it in or out. I don't even think about it.
2: I don't rule it in or out, says the president when asked about a potential pardon for convicted sex offender Ghislaine Maxwell. She's also a vital witness to the years-long relationship between Donald Trump and Jeffrey Epstein. What do you make of that response from the president?
3: Trump is dangling this possibility of a pardon to keep her on the hook as somebody who can help to provide cover for him in the investigation of Jeffrey Epstein's crimes. She met personally with Trump's former lawyer, the deputy attorney general, now the acting attorney general, Todd Blanche, and cut, it appears, a corrupt deal to make statements that exonerate Donald Trump from any responsibility in connection with Epstein's crimes in exchange for getting this prison transferred to a minimum security prison, and in the hopes that eventually she will get a pardon.
2: So this runs pretty deep. What the American public seems to be witnessing here is a president declining to say a pardon for this sex offender is off the table, while the offender appears to be getting special treatment not afforded to other sex offenders in the federal prison system that that president controls.
3: Exactly. There is actually a rule in the federal prison system that says that people like Ghislaine Maxwell who are convicted of sex crimes cannot be housed in minimum security camps because they're open to the community. People can come and go. It is dangerous to the surrounding community. She is the only known incarcerated person to ever receive an exemption from that rule at the direction, it appears, of Todd Blanche, Donald Trump's personal lawyer, who's now hoping to become the next Attorney General of the United States.
2: Liz, you're a lawyer who's now entering the world of media. I'm a media person who's still in the world of media for pretty much my whole career. What do you make of the reaction or non-reaction to the statement I just played from Donald Trump on Air Force One? It's hard for me to imagine any other time or any other president basically telegraphing that he's open to a pardon for a convicted sex trafficker without the wheels coming off the system and everybody going, wait, what? And that didn't, it's covered, yes, but that didn't really happen here.
3: What's going on with Ghislaine Maxwell is one of the most corrupt things we have seen in the history of the presidency. And it really, I don't think the media has fully appreciated how absolutely extraordinary it is that President Trump will not rule out pardoning this woman who was convicted of extremely serious crimes involving the sexual exploitation of young girls.
2: Well, I want to talk about potential reform here. As we've said, the pardon power is broad. It appears to be more or less plenary, as they say, meaning like it's all mine and you can't do anything about it. That's not official lawyer speak. That's just my assessment of it. We got this from Shelby in Birmingham, Alabama, who writes, the Trump family and their close associates are engaging in massive corruption and doing it openly, daring anyone to stop them. It's been reported that Mr. Trump plans to pardon everyone in his orbit before leaving office. So there's obviously no fear of prosecutions for criminal behavior. Despite a pardon, is there any path to other repercussions for the Trump family or associates might face?
3: Well, there was, and that path is civil liability. So investigations by the Justice Department, audits by the Justice Department, attempts to recover money civilly that that family has essentially grifted through their access to the presidency and the levers of government. Unfortunately, Todd Blanche, the candidate for Attorney General, recently signed a settlement agreement that purports to give up the claims of the American people against Donald Trump and his entire family and all of his business and affiliates for any money that he may have stolen from the taxpayers. Blanche signed off on an extremely broad release of claims that purports to end any IRS audits and also prohibit any other federal agencies from investigating or suing the Trump family, which is really quite extraordinary.
2: Todd Blanche is about to go before a Senate committee. He's been nominated to be full attorney general, not just acting. This whole conversation that we're having around pardons and the special treatment of Ghislaine Maxwell and all the rest of it, how do you, in your opinion, how should senators be looking at Todd Blanche's bid to be attorney general?
3: Blanche now has a record of about 15 or 16 months as deputy attorney general that includes some really staggering abuses of the justice system. And the senators should be drilling into his record and asking him hard questions and requiring him to justify his actions over the last year and change.
2: I promised to get to Halle's question earlier in the show. Can you please talk about whether at the end of the term, Trump can pardon his entire family and himself, even if none of them has been charged with a crime?
3: Yes, he can do that, and he will do that, I believe. It's quite possible that he's already signed many of those pardons and has them stashed in a drawer somewhere just in case something should happen to him so that the people who have done his bidding and the people in his family that he wants to protect get the benefit of those pardons after he leaves office.
2: And according to reporting in the New York Times, Jonathan Swan and Maggie Haberman, Trump has said that he's going to pardon anyone. The distance varies, but he's going to pardon anyone who's come within 200 feet or 100 feet of the Oval Office. So that's certainly in the offing. Liz, we got to let you go. But before we do, possibilities for reform here. Again, the Constitution is clear. This power belongs to the president. People have complained about the pardon power for a long, long, long time that so much of it is invested in the president. What opportunities, what's the biggest opportunity for reform here in your view?
3: Well, we need to preserve pathways for second chances for people who've earned and deserved them. So I don't support eliminating the pardon power entirely, but I believe that what we need is much more transparency in that area, and we need to really crack down on the pay for play so that pardons are not being granted on the basis of wealth and political connections.
2: Some people have suggested there should be a pardon commission for some crimes, not the president.
3: Well,
2: is that possible legally?
3: It's possible, but it would require a constitutional amendment.
2: Right, not an act of Congress. That's a big, heavy lift. Well, the Article 2 reserves the power for the president, and therein lies the issue. It's been a great discussion. Liz Oyer, former U.S. pardon attorney and author of The Lawyer Oyer Substack. I want to thank you for coming in today.
3: Thanks so much.
2: Well, I'm Todd Zwillick, and you're listening to 1A. Well, normally on Mondays, of course, Jen and myself are here on the air for our series, If You Can Keep It. But Jen's been at the Aspen Ideas Festival in Colorado for the last few days interviewing some big thinkers on everything from local politics to using AI to optimize our daily lives. She's on the line from Aspen Public Radio at Altitude there to tell us a little bit about the experience and the conversations she's bringing back to the show. Hi, Jen.
13: Hey, Todd, how's it going?
2: Oh, it's great to hear from you. I know it's a little bit early there in Colorado. Jen, I think this is your fifth year at the festival, right? It's kind of designed to bring influential leaders and experts of all kinds together to talk about critical global issues. What conversations are really standing out to you this year?
13: Well, the first panel I moderated here, and you alluded to it, was all about AI and how it's being integrated into every part of our lives. We talk about this a lot on 1A, from asking, ChatGPT to create a transcript of a meeting to all the wearable devices that track our steps, our heart rates, how we sleep. It's everywhere. And this panel focused on how AI is affecting us physiologically and cognitively, but also how scientists are thinking about how AI can be used to treat dementia and other age-related illnesses. So there was plenty of caution, but there was also some optimism.
2: Earlier this week, we talked about artificial superintelligence here on the show. So this conversation is really permeating so many parts of our economy and our future and our culture. It's also, apart from AI, back here in the real world, Jen, it's the 250th birthday. Is that a theme across a lot of the panels and events, sort of a moment to step back and look at America?
13: Yeah, many of the conversations here at Aspen have a democracy-related theme. Lots of people are concerned about the health and resilience of this democratic republic and whether there's a pathway to less partisanship, deeper civic engagement, and a shared sense of what this country will be in the future. Another panel I moderated focused on whether the Declaration of Independence can act as a civic gospel, this shared understanding of what the country stands for, especially when the founding of the U.S. includes the enslavement of Africans, the displacement and genocide of indigenous people, the exclusion of women from voting and other forms of civic engagement. So how do we grapple with that reality? Reckon with the fact that the Declaration's original call and promise was not fully answered, but also think about whether and how we look to that document to chart a future for the country. So many of the conversations I'm hearing here at the festival are dealing with that tension as it relates to the current state of politics in the country, but also what happens in the next, hopefully, 250 years.
2: And America's success, especially in the 19th century, in spite of all of the dynamics you just mentioned, Jen, also relies on scientific advancement, America as a scientific leader. And we are just at a low point now, a low point in trust in science and trust in political institutions. What are you hearing in that regard?
13: Well, that was another panel I moderated about the rise of science skepticism, what's driving it, how to address it. One of the panelists was Dr. Mike. He's this physician. People may be very familiar with his very popular YouTube channel. And we focused on what scientists and medical professionals can do to restore trust and break through the noise of social media. It's one of the many conversations we'll bring back to the show across the summer. Really looking forward to the rest of our audience hearing these discussions.
2: I can't wait to hear those discussions here on the show over the next few weeks and months. Jen White, I don't need to tell you who she is, but she is high in the Rockies right now in the Aspen Valley. Jen, thank you so much. Safe travels.
13: Thanks, Todd.
2: Jen's back here on Wednesday on the show, so make sure to check in then. Today's producers were Claire Muffson and Alexandra Boti. And as always, this program comes to you from WAMU, part of American University in Washington, distributed by NPR. I'm Todd Zwillick. Let's talk more soon. This is 1A.

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2: Hi, I'm Rick Westover, General Manager of WCMU. 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
9: From NPR and WBUR Boston, I'm Indira Lakshmanan.
10: And I'm Scott Tong. This is Here and Now. Coming up, the Supreme Court says the president can fire the heads of independent agencies, but not a member of the Federal Reserve Board.
9: Also, tens of thousands of people are still missing after devastating earthquakes last week in Venezuela.
11: There's not that much machinery that's helping them. 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And it's a scene of desperation because they haven't received much help.
10: These stories and big league baseball pitchers are throwing faster than ever. 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
12: That maximum effort pitching in combination with the chase for velocity has done a number on countless elbows.
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13: Live from NPR News, I'm Lakshmi Singh. President Trump is doubling down on his effort to overhaul elections. NPR's Franco Ordonez reports the latest push comes as the Supreme Court rules that mail-in ballots can be counted after Election Day.
14: President Trump has long sought to crack down on mail-in voting. He took to social media soon after the ruling, calling it a tremendous loss. And he argued that it was even more reason for members of Congress to pass his election legislation, which limits mail-in ballots and requires proof of citizenship for voting. He wrote, quote, "There is only one reason to oppose: cheating." The fight over the election legislation has deepened cracks between Trump and Republican leaders in the Senate, who've tried to explain to the president that they simply don't have the votes to pass the legislation, and that the fight is also hurting Republicans as they look to turn the focus to the economy ahead of the midterm elections. Franco Ordonez, NPR News, The White House.
13: It's been 5 days since two powerful earthquakes struck Venezuela. Reuters News Service recording a group of rescuers in hard hats and face masks periodically raising their arms, signaling for quiet as they apparently try to listen for voices of survivors who may still be trapped in the rubble. The official death toll is nearing 1,500. Thousands more people are still unaccounted for. NPR's Ada Peralta is in Caracas.
15: What I saw was just a couple of dozen family members climbing through the rubble, and they were just picking random places to dig. And then at times the smell of death would get stronger and they would dig faster. And I mean, look, there are helicopters in the air and there's backhoes, and the Venezuelan government has deployed the military and the police, and a bunch of foreign countries have sent rescue crews here, but there's just not enough of them.
13: NPR's Ada Peralta reporting. Nearly a year to the day since it opened, the Immigration Detention Center in the Florida Everglades is empty. For member station WUSF, here's Megan Bowman.
16: Center for Biological Diversity attorney Elise Bennett says her biggest concern is the detention center Florida officials nicknamed Alligator Alcatraz could reopen.
17: There's a lot of work that needs to be done, not just to undo the harm that's already been done at the site by this facility, but to figure out how to make sure nothing like this, no kind of development or intensification of the site, can ever happen again.
16: Bennett says they want assurances the site is shutting down for good. A public evaluation of all the harm caused and any damage is cleaned up and paid for. Governor Ron DeSantis says it was a good use of the state's resources. He's always maintained this was a temporary solution and says it will be taken down over the next 2 weeks. For NPR News, I'm Megan Bowman in Tampa.
13: It's NPR.
1: Good afternoon. I'm Jaden Gibson with WCMU News. Governor Gretchen Whitmer has filed a request with the Small Business Administration to make low-interest recovery loans available to residents and businesses hit by major flooding earlier this year. She said the loans would help individuals and businesses trying to rebuild following the floods. It's one of several requests to the Trump administration for help following weather-related disasters. Lauren Thompson is with the Emergency Management and Homeland Security Division of the Michigan State Police. She says the state is also appealing a decision by President Trump to deny a disaster declaration for areas affected by storms, flooding, and deadly tornadoes.
18: So this is another step in the process where the governor still believes strongly that we have a case and a need for this federal assistance for our residents. So she has made the decision to appeal that denial.
1: A presidential disaster declaration would activate assistance from the Federal Emergency Management Agency. As Michiganders make plans for the 4th of July holiday week, forecasters are warning of dangerous heat across parts of the state. Heat index values, meaning what it feels like when humidity is factored in, could climb above 100 degrees starting today. But the forecast for the 4th of July weekend is still uncertain. National Weather Service meteorologist T.J. Turnage says rain could bring some relief.
19: But if we do get showers and storms, that could help keep things from getting too extreme.
1: If storms don't develop, temperatures could stay in the 90s through the holiday weekend. Forecasters say the bigger concern is the stretch of hot and humid weather building through this week, which can increase the risk of heat-related illness. Officials are urging people to stay hydrated, limit time outdoors during peak heat, and check on vulnerable neighbors. For Lower Michigan, extreme heat watches and warnings are in effect today. It'll be partly to mostly cloudy with showers and storms possible through this afternoon. Highs in the upper 80s to low 90s there with the heat index approaching 100. North of the bridge today, showers and storms, and highs near 79, 26 Celsius in Ontario.
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22: And I'm Scott Tong in Washington. This is Here and Now. President Trump is calling it a big win, all caps. Those are the words he posted on social media when the Supreme Court ruled he can fire a member of the Federal Trade Commission, overturning a nine-decade precedent. However, the High Court put the brakes on a

0: The National Weather Service has issued a flash flood warning for Emmett County, Michigan, effective until 4:38 p.m. The National Weather Service in Gaylord has issued a flash flood warning for central Emmett County in northern Michigan until 4:30 p.m. Eastern Daylight Time. At 1:38 p.m. Eastern Daylight Time, Doppler radar indicated thunderstorms producing heavy rain across the warned area. Between 1 and 3 inches of rain have fallen. Additional rainfall amounts of 1 to 2 inches are possible in the warned area. Flash flooding is ongoing or expected to begin shortly. Hazard: flash flooding caused by thunderstorms. Source: radar. Impact: flash flooding of small creeks and streams, urban areas, highways, streets, and underpasses, as well as other poor drainage and low-lying areas. Some locations that will experience flash flooding include Pelston, Pleasant View, Stutzmanville, Brutus, and Goodhart. Precautionary/preparedness actions. Turn around, don't drown when encountering flooded roads. Most flood deaths occur in vehicles. Be aware of your surroundings, and do not drive on flooded roads. In hilly terrain there are hundreds of low water crossings which are potentially dangerous in heavy rain. Do not attempt to cross flooded roads. Find an alternate route. Flooding is occurring, or is imminent. It is important to know where you are relative to streams, rivers, or creeks which can become killers in heavy rains. Campers and hikers should avoid streams or creeks.
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1: That's a new velocity record for Mizorowski.
3: But pitching at that velocity, 100 miles per hour or more, reliably tears up tendons and ligaments in arms. About one out of every three pitchers in Major League Baseball has had elbow reconstruction, known as Tommy John surgery. So let's talk about it now with Jeff Passan, a reporter at ESPN and author of the 2016 book, The Arm, on this exact issue.

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1: 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I'm Jaden Gibson.
2: I'm Kelly Corrigan. Next up on Kelly Corrigan Wonders is a conversation with Blythe Harris, founder of Stella and Dot and author of Daily Creative. At 22, Blythe was hit by an 18-wheeler and spent the years that followed rebuilding her identity from scratch. This is a conversation about why creativity isn't a talent, it's a tool, and what 5 minutes with a marker can do for you.
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8: From NPR and WBUR Boston, I'm Scott Tong.
9: I'm Indira Lakshmanan. It's Here and Now. Coming up, the Supreme Court allows mail-in ballots to be counted even if they arrive after Election Day.
8: Also, President Trump is stalling the opening of a new bridge connecting the U.S. and Canada.
10: This bridge has been backed by business interests on both sides of the border, and they were just really planning a big celebration.
9: And one in eight Americans is taking a GLP-1 drug for weight loss. Researchers are finding exciting side effects, including slowing down some cancers.
11: Weight loss itself ameliorates many obesity-related conditions. And when we lose especially visceral fat, it decreases the inflammation in the body.
9: Coming up here and now.
8: After this news.
12: Live from NPR News, I'm Lakshmi Singh. The U.S. Supreme Court has ruled that President Trump can lawfully fire members of independent agencies. NPR's Andrea Hsu reports the decision overturns a 91-year-old precedent that has long served as a check on the president's power.
13: In a 6-3 ruling, the Supreme Court found President Trump's firing of Federal Trade Commissioner Rebecca Slaughter can stand. That's despite the fact that Congress stipulated that members of the FTC can only be fired for cause, such as neglect of duty or malfeasance. The conservative majority found that kind of constraint on the president's power is unconstitutional. Chief Justice John Roberts wrote that as head of the executive branch, the president must be able to fire those serving under him who wield executive power, noting the FTC and enforces some 80 statutes covering nearly every facet of the economy. In a separate 5-4 decision, the court carved out a limited exception for members of the Federal Reserve. Andrea Hsu, NPR News.
12: That carve by the Supreme Court allows Lisa Cook to keep her job on the governing board, at least for now. The Supreme Court has upheld a Mississippi law that allows election officials to count mail-in ballots postmarked by Election Day, but received up to 5 days later. The ruling is a setback for the Republican Party, which brought the case ahead of this year's midterm elections. 18 states and territories, including Mississippi, have such mail ballot grace periods. A dozen additional states have grace periods for ballots returning from overseas, such as those from military members. Iran says no further talks toward a peace agreement are scheduled, but President Trump hosts on social media that Iran's requested a meeting tomorrow. White House Press Secretary Karoline Leavitt tells Fox News that two senior U.S. officials, including Trump's son-in-law, are going to Qatar.
14: Special Envoy Witkoff and Jared Kushner will be flying to Doha for high-level meetings this week as we continue to discuss the Memorandum of Understanding. On the sidelines of those high-level talks will be the technical talks.
12: Hostilities between the U.S. and Iran have paused after tit-for-tat attacks in and near the Strait of Hormuz in recent days. The Justice Department is changing the name of a division that focuses on environmental litigation and enforcement. We have more on this from NPR's Jacqueline Diaz.
15: The new name for the DOJ's Environmental and Natural Resources Division emphasizes the agency's work on energy security. That's according to DOJ leadership, who announced the change in a Wall Street Journal op-ed. The division will now be called the Energy and Natural Resources Division. The DOJ says it's being done to highlight tech advances in the production and use of domestic energy. But the agency also says the name change does not affect the division's work to defend the environment. Jacqueline Diaz, NPR News.
12: Strawberry Moon comes out tonight. Stargazers will witness the first full moon of the summer. They may not see red or pink, but likely an amber glow. It's NPR.
1: Good afternoon. I'm Jaden Gibson with WCMU News. Newly introduced bills could give the Legislative Corrections Ombudsman more authority. The Ombudsman oversees the Department of Corrections. Right now, it can only investigate complaints from state legislators or prisoners. The bills would allow prison staff and families to register complaints, too. Representative Lori Pahutsky is a co-sponsor of the bills. She says they would improve living conditions within prisons.
16: Fewer deaths, fewer reports of things like substandard or flat-out inhumane living conditions, access to water.
1: The bills would also require the Department of Corrections to release medical records needed to investigate inmate deaths. Michiganders are bracing for an onslaught of extreme heat this week. As Quinn Kleinfelter reports, the National Weather Service predicts the torrid temperatures will broil much of the central and eastern portions of the U.S.
17: Forecasters say a massive heat dome will center on the Ohio Valley and scorch its way into the southeast, affecting dozens of states. Temperatures will hit the upper 90s or more in many areas, and with the humidity involved, feel far hotter than that. It also means there won't be much relief from the dangerously warm conditions, even at night. Meteorologist Andrew Arnold.
18: When we talk about conditions like this, we're typically going to see temperatures around 70 degrees during this time, so there's not going to be a lot of relief overnight. So hot during the day, little relief overnight.
17: I'm Quinn Kleinfelter.
1: For Lower Michigan today, extreme heat watches and warnings are in effect. It's partly to mostly cloudy with showers and thunderstorms possible through this afternoon. Highs in the upper 80s to low 90s with the heat index approaching 100. North of the bridge, showers and storms today and highs near 79 degrees, 26 Celsius in Ontario. Flash flood warnings are also in effect for Emmett and Leelanau counties, and a severe thunderstorm warning is in effect for Sheboygan and Emmett County as well. 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
21: I'm Indira Lakshmanan in Boston. This is Here and Now. The Supreme Court released a major decision today that expands presidential power. In a 6-3 vote, the court allowed the Trump administration to fire a member of the Federal Trade Commission, overturning a 90-plus year precedent. But the court put the brakes on the firing of a Federal Reserve Bank governor, at least for now. The court also released an important ruling on mail-in ballots. Here to explain more is Mark Joseph Stern. He covers the courts and the law for Slate, and he also co-hosts the podcast Amicus. Welcome, Mark.
22: Thanks so much for having me back on.
21: So let's start with the president's efforts to fire without cause a member of the FTC, Rebecca Slaughter. What did the justices rule today and why?
22: By a 6-3 vote, the Supreme Court held that Donald Trump has the constitutional authority to fire members of the Federal Trade Commission and many other agencies that Congress crafted to be independent.

0: This is Bird Note. As a kid, artist David Shepherd would sketch all the flora and fauna he saw. His true love was for plants. But when he moved to Hawaii to study botany, he realized
1: Hawaii is special because its main character is birds. Birds were the dominant species in terms of animal life. And so all the plants really co-evolved with the birds. You can see that in just how specific the beaks of different species are to the shapes of the flowers here. And so that became part of my art.
0: David now designs aloha shirts featuring the native plants and wildlife of Hawaii. One design features the i'iwi, a Hawaiian honey creeper.
1: So the i'iwi birds dart from flower to flower to flower very quickly. Well, the Hawaiians saw this and they thought of the metaphor that it was like procreation, the metaphor for the health of the forest, because only in its procreation can it exist.
0: Then, hidden among the trees, David has drawn kahuli, or native land snails.
1: Their existence in the forest is special because if they were around, it was said that the forest would sing. And songs are also a very important element.

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1: This is the first time a team participating at the World Cup has been in military conflict with a host nation, and it has split the Iranian community somewhat. 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
3: Flash flood warnings are in effect for west central Sheboygan County in northern Michigan until 5:45, and for central Emmett County in northern Michigan until 4:30 p.m. All Things Considered is next. It's 4 o'clock.
9: Rebuking President Trump, the Supreme Court upheld a Mississippi law allowing election officials to count ballots that arrive after Election Day. But in other rulings, the court expanded presidential power. We will have the latest on a big decision day for Monday, June 29th. It's All Things Considered. I'm Scott Detrow. Ahead, how the devastating earthquakes in Venezuela are testing its new government and also giving it an opening to delay elections.
10: No one is seriously talking about elections anymore. That is all postponed indefinitely now.
9: Plus, how breweries and World Cup host cities have prepared for the big moment. And we will hear why, when people struggle with dementia, musical memories are often among the last to go.
11: John enjoys, as you've seen, the singing. I enjoy the time we have to share with other caregivers.
9: Those stories after this newscast.
12: Live from NPR News, I'm Lakshmi Singh. The U.S. Supreme Court is out with new decisions that directly affect the extent of the president's powers. Today, the High Court said Lisa Cook can keep her job as a member of the Federal Reserve's governing board, at least for now. NPR Scott Horsley reports the decision is a setback for President Trump.
13: In a 5-4 ruling, the High Court said the president failed to give Lisa Cook due process when he tried to fire her from the Fed board. The attempted dismissal was part of a broader campaign by the president to bend the central bank to his will in hopes of forcing lower interest rates. While the decision was made on narrow procedural grounds, Chief Justice Roberts wrote, the Fed was deliberately designed to be insulated from political pressure to help prevent the kind of economic panics that were common before the central bank was established. That carve-out for the Fed is in contrast to the Supreme Court's general direction of giving the White House greater control over agencies that were once considered independent. The High Court ruled 6-3 today the president can fire a member of the Federal Trade Commission, reversing a precedent that had stood for nearly a century. Scott Horsley, NPR News, Washington.
12: In a GOP setback, the High Court upheld a Mississippi law allowing election officials to count mail-in ballots postmarked by Election Day but received up to 5 days later. And in a case over geofencing, the court is restricting use of the new law enforcement technique that allows police to tap into giant tech firm databases to see who is near the scene of a crime. The official death toll in Venezuela is now up to 1,719 from two powerful earthquakes 5 days ago. NPR's Ada Peralta reports on rescue operations in Caracas.
14: Overnight, rescue crews did manage to extract one person with life, but they are now digging through rubble for a fifth day, and the chances of finding people alive is diminishing. Jorge Rodriguez, the president of the National Assembly, said more than 5,000 people were injured and that 855 buildings had been damaged. 189 of them were completely collapsed. The government says they've opened shelters, but on the streets of Caracas, the displaced are sleeping on sidewalks and in parks. Ada Peralta, NPR News, Caracas.
12: The Federal Aviation Administration is investigating a possible collision between a passenger jet and a drone. NPR's Joel Rose says a JetBlue flight reported the collision this morning.
15: JetBlue Flight 948 was preparing to land at John F. Kennedy International Airport in New York when the pilot told air traffic control about the incident. In this archived audio recording from the website liveatc.net.
16: We collided with a drone back there in the turn. Just wanted to pass that to you.
17: You said you collided?
16: Yep, it hit us. Right above the cockpit.
15: The JetBlue pilot said the collision occurred around 7:15 a.m. as the flight from Las Vegas was on its final approach to JFK, about 3,000 feet above the ground. The plane landed safely. The FAA says there was no damage to the aircraft, but an investigation is underway. Joel Rose, NPR News.
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3: I'm A.J. Jones with WCMU News. Good afternoon. Michiganders are bracing for an onslaught of extreme heat this week. As Quinn Kleinfelter reports, the National Weather Service predicts the torrid temperatures will broil much of the central and eastern portions of the U.S.
18: Forecasters say a massive heat dome will center on the Ohio Valley and scorch its way into the southeast, affecting dozens of states. Temperatures will hit the upper 90s or more in many areas, and with the humidity involved, feel far hotter than that. It also means there won't be much relief from the dangerously warm conditions, even at night. Meteorologist Andrew Arnold.
19: When we talk about conditions like this, we're typically going to see temperatures around 70 degrees during this time, so there's not going to be a lot of relief overnight. So hot during the day, little relief overnight.
18: I'm Quinn Kleinfelter.
3: The U.S. Department of Agriculture predicts that beef prices will continue to rise this year. That's partly because the country's beef cattle herd is at its smallest since the early 50s. That's created tough economic conditions for beef businesses like meat packing plants and feedlots, where cattle gain weight before being processed. David Anderson, professor and extension economist at Texas A&M University, says those facilities rely on a large number of animals moving through them.
20: You know, we've got more capacity to process animals than we need, given the number of animals. And so we have packing plants that are closing.
3: This year, meat packing plants in Nebraska, Texas, Pennsylvania, and Tennessee have closed or reduced operating hours. These kinds of disruptions to the beef supply chain can cause higher prices for consumers. There is a flash flood warning in effect for West Central Sheboygan County in northern Michigan until 5:45, and a flash flood warning for Central Emmett County in northern Michigan until 4:30. Otherwise, highs in the upper 80s to low 90s across the state north of the bridge. Expect highs near 79, 26 Celsius.
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9: It's All Things Considered from NPR News. I'm Scott Detrow. The conservative Supreme Court took sides against the Republican Party in a ruling today. The case was about mail-in voting. The court upheld a Mississippi law that allows election officials to count mail-in ballots that are postmarked by Election Day but received after Election Day. Here to explain the court's ruling is NPR political correspondent Ashley Lopez. Hey, Ashley.
22: Hey there.
9: Tell us more about the case.
22: Yeah, so this case was centered on a Mississippi law that allows election administrators to count postmarked ballots that arrive up to 5 days after Election Day. The Republican National Committee and the Trump campaign filed a challenge to that law before the 2024 election, arguing that these sorts of grace periods for voters amount to an unlawful extension of elections. They argued that Congress sets an election day and counting votes after that jeopardizes the integrity of American elections.
9: And it seems like the court's majority did not buy that argument.
22: They did not. In a 5-4 ruling where two conservative justices, Amy Coney Barrett and John Roberts, sided with the liberal wing of the court, they said that Mississippi's law isn't violating federal statute. Justice Barrett authored this opinion. She wrote that states have the right to maintain some latitude in how they run their elections, which includes how they run their mail-in ballot programs. And while this might be out of step with President Trump and some GOP officials, this is actually historically actually a pretty conservative principle. The majority also said in clear language that voting is happening when voters fill out a ballot, mm-hmm. not when ballots are making their way through the mail.
0: I mean, the split from the conservatives of the court is pretty interesting, but I'm curious what the reaction has been from conservatives not sitting in the Supreme Court.
22: Yeah, well, I mean, President Trump was obviously upset, right? He renewed his call to severely restrict mail-in ballots nationwide, even though he often votes by mail himself. He also urged Congress to pass an elections overhaul bill that so far has gone nowhere in the Senate and notably doesn't include anything about ballot receipt deadlines. There is Mississippi's Republican governor too, Tate Reeves. Even though the court upheld his state's own law, he said he disagreed with the ruling and plans to get rid of the state's grace period. He said this is a COVID-era law that doesn't need to stay in place. I think it's worth noting the Republican-led state legislature could have changed the law years ago, mm-hmm. but this case was part of a larger GOP effort to undermine access to mail-in voting.

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0: It's All Things Considered from NPR News. I'm Scott Detrow. For many of us, July 4th means food, burgers, hot dogs, ice cream. So what were the founding fathers chowing down on 250 years ago? Apparently a lot of oysters.
4: They were all eating pretty much the same diet, which was English, French, European.
0: First News.
5: Live from NPR News in Culver City, California, I'm Dwayne Brown. The Supreme Court says Federal Reserve Governor Lisa Cook can remain in her job for now, but dramatically expanded President Trump's power to fire the heads of other independent federal agencies. The High Court also handed victory today to writer E. Jean Carroll in a case that found Trump liable for sexual abuse and defamation. Here's NPR's Kerry Johnson.
6: A New York jury awarded E. Jean Carroll $5 million after she accused Trump of sexual abuse decades ago and then argued he defamed her after she went public with the allegations. President Trump says the jury should not have heard from other women who made sexual abuse claims against him. Now the Supreme Court has declined to hear his appeal. The justices did not specify their reasoning, nor was there any public dissent. Carroll's lawyer says the ruling ends Trump's quest to avoid accountability for his actions. Trump's also contesting a separate jury award to Carroll for more than $83 million. He says, quote, this injustice cannot be allowed to stand. Kerry Johnson, NPR News, Washington.
5: A series of weekend attacks by both the U.S. and Iran in the Persian Gulf are threatening efforts to negotiate and end that war, although both sides announced that they are sending teams of negotiators to Qatar this week and pausing the latest round of airstrikes. Iran says it's not going there to hold formal talks. This comes as a fragile deal to keep the Strait of Hormuz shipping channel open. It's hanging in the balance, and here's White House Press Secretary Caroline Levitt.
7: Iran has requested a meeting this week, so Special Envoy Witkoff and Jared Kushner will be flying to Doha for high-level meetings this week as we continue to discuss the Memorandum of Understanding. On the sidelines of those high-level talks will be the technical talks.
5: Those talks will include ultimately who operates and who operates the Strait. This is NPR.
1: I'm AJ Jones with WCMU News. Good afternoon. The Trump administration has sued the state of Michigan and three other states in hopes of getting state data on who's receiving aid from a federal food assistance program. Federal attorneys say the administration needs the data to identify fraud and overpayments in the Supplemental Nutrition Assistance Program, or SNAP. In the past, state officials said they were concerned about participant privacy and potential misuse of the data by federal immigration agencies. A bipartisan pair of bills could give a Michigan government watchdog more authority over state prisons. Zena Issa reports.
8: The Legislative Corrections Ombudsman oversees the Department of Corrections, but supporters of the new bills say it has too many restrictions. Right now, the office can only investigate complaints from state legislators or prisoners. The bills would allow prison staff and families to register complaints, too. Representative Lori Pohutsky is a co-sponsor. She says these changes would make a big difference.
9: Being able to issue reports to the department that then have meaningful corrective actions, and that the legislature is paying more attention to these reports.
8: The bills would also require the Department of Corrections to release medical records needed to investigate inmate deaths. I'm Zena Issa.
1: The U.S. Coast Guard announced it will be coordinating with Traverse City's Cherry Capital Airport to ensure safe flights when it begins drone testing in the area later this summer. WCMU's Barb Ellion has more.
10: The Coast Guard is training pilots and developing drones to help locate people during search and rescue missions across the Great Lakes. Ryan Hahn is a commanding officer with the U.S. Coast Guard in Traverse City. He says the training exercises will determine if using drones can be a long-term solution.
11: There's a lot of people that get in distress on the Great Lakes unexpectedly. The water is very cold. The weather picks up very quickly.
10: Hahn says the drones will be mainly flying between Traverse City and Camp Grayling. In Traverse City, I'm Barb Ellion, WCMU News.
1: A flood warning is in effect until 10:30 this evening for a portion of northern Michigan, including Sheboygan and Emmett counties. Otherwise, highs in the upper 80s to low 90s, highs near 79 or 26 Celsius in Ontario. It's 4:35.
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0: It's All Things Considered from NPR News. I'm Scott Detrow. Israel and Lebanon have agreed on a roadmap for ending the war that has killed thousands of Lebanese people. Israel has destroyed whole villages and occupied large parts of southern Lebanon in its military campaign against the Hezbollah militia. In signing the U.S.-brokered agreement, Lebanon's ambassador to the U.S., Nada Mouawad, called this a first step
13: on the road to restoring Lebanese sovereignty and territorial integrity.
0: But Hezbollah immediately rejected the agreement. And in Lebanon, as NPR's Ruth Sherlock reports, it's been widely attacked as unworkable.
14: Even with the deal between Israel and Lebanon signed, Israeli drones still circle, menacing, over Beirut. Outside Lebanon's parliament, protesters against the agreement blast songs celebrating the fight against Israel. Hezbollah's leader, Naim Qassem, has called it, quote, a surrender of Lebanese sovereignty. It's a view widely shared across Lebanon.
15: It is not in the interest of the Lebanese, and it is not in the interest of Lebanon.
14: This is Selina Nasser, a Lebanese human rights expert now focused on the war in the south. The agreement makes Israel's withdrawal from Lebanon conditional on Hezbollah giving up its weapons. Israel claims it's weakened the Iranian-backed militia enough that the Lebanese army can enforce this. Nasser says this is simply not the case. The Lebanese military is small with limited combat experience.
15: The Lebanese state will not be able to disarm Hezbollah, and therefore the Israeli army will not do their commitments of redeployment and allowing people to return to their villages.
14: All over Beirut, crammed into courtyards between skyscrapers and along the seafront, are tents housing those whose homes in South Lebanon have been destroyed in the bombardment or are now beyond their reach in territory occupied by the Israeli army. These are the people most affected by the deal.
16: Hi.
14: Four-year-old Celine comes up to us shyly as we speak with her mother, Iman Herez. This little one has lived through two wars, Harz says. This one and the conflict between Israel and Hezbollah a few years ago. She says her daughter knows what to do when she hears a warplane, rush to try to shelter against a wall. All this suffering has bolstered support for Hezbollah by many who see the militia as stopping Israel from taking more land. Ali Shaito, a mechanical engineer and refugee from the south, says especially now it's unthinkable to disarm the group.
17: No one could take the weapon of Hezbollah.
14: And in Lebanon, a country of many religions with a history of sectarian violence, if the Lebanese army tries to remove Hezbollah's weapons, Shaito warns, it could push the country to civil war.
17: To have a war between each other, not with another country.
14: A few metres away, Mohammed Ashmar sits on an orange sofa outside a tent he shares with his wife and three young children. A Lebanese flag flutters in the breeze. Ashmar says he put up the flag even before the tent, and that he would like to see a strong Lebanon where the army controls its borders. He served in the Lebanese army for 14 years. He's also a Shia Muslim from the south, the bloc from which Hezbollah draws much support. When asked if he were in the military today, if he would carry out orders to disarm Hezbollah, he avoids giving a clear answer. Ruth Sherlock, NPR News, Beirut.
0: Many of us will be throwing burgers and hot dogs on the grill this weekend as the U.S. celebrates its 250th birthday. Back in 1776, American colonists were eating differently, but your diet depended on who you were. NPR's Ava Berger has more.
16: The historic William Pica House and Garden in Annapolis, Maryland, is a five-part brick mansion with sprawling green grounds and vibrant flowers. It's a snapshot of how people lived and ate in the colonial era. The dining room features a decadent wooden table, complete with original monogram silver condiment shakers for the Pica family.
18: Ham and asparagus. And
16: Dana Connett led a tour through the home. She explained what would be on the table on a typical spring night.
18: So ham and asparagus, roasted chicken, a gravy boat. This beautiful Corette set, this actually belonged to William and Mary Pica, and their monogram, you can see, is right there.
16: William Pica was the governor of Maryland for a time and lived in this Annapolis home from about 1765 to 1780. He's one of Maryland's four signers of the Declaration of Independence. Founding fathers like Pica, along with George Washington and Thomas Jefferson, were trying to copy the lifestyle of rich Europeans. Historian Joyce White says many wealthy colonists even imported food from France and England.
4: They were all eating pretty much the same diet, which was English, French, European.
16: That food included hogheads, turkey soup, shad and rockfish, collards, beef, and so many oysters, enough to build houses and streets out of the shells. For the early colonists, food was a display of wealth and social hierarchy. Historians say Washington and Jefferson set the trend for food in the late 18th century. Jefferson loved his French wine and Virginia ham, while Washington was more conscious of displays of wealth. He tried to eat simple foods like corn cakes and honey for breakfast.
18: So this room represents the kitchen. We're now in the east wing of the house.
16: And of course, they weren't the ones cooking themselves. Washington and Jefferson both had enslaved chefs. So did William Pica.
18: Affy, Bet, Paul, Sarah, Saul, and a man named Denby.
16: In the basement kitchen at the Pica House, Dana Connett lists the six known names of the enslaved people who worked for the Pica family.
18: Often, like, slept where you worked.
16: Connett points out a bedroll in the corner of the small room. The enslaved kitchen workers slept next to the hearth. The kitchen would have been sweltering in the summer. A recreated meal for the enslaved sits on a rickety wooden table.
18: This dish shows roasted kidneys, sweet potatoes, collard greens, hominy, and black-eyed peas.
16: That wouldn't have been enough to satisfy hunger. Down the street is another relic of the time period. Middleton Tavern dates back to 1750.
19: Come on, follow me.
16: Arthur Gross has been the chef for 50 years at the tavern.
19: I come in here almost every day, and the building is just old. Sometimes I wonder myself, what would it have been like to be back in those kind of days?
16: He's putting in a food order for the next couple of days.
19: I'm going to order calamari, 10 pounds of calamari, rings and tentacles. Too messy to try to cut it. Six pounds of claw meat for my crab soup. I buy maybe 100 pounds of rockfish a week.
16: Now, rockfish and crab would certainly have been around in 1776. A tavern like Middleton's, near the waterfront and the docks, would have been a popular meeting place for merchants and sailors needing refreshments after long journeys at sea. Gross told me to get the authentic experience of food from 1776, I had to try Middleton's rockfish. It was my first time trying rockfish, and it was delicious. I feel just like a colonist. No.
0: Ava Berger, NPR News, Annapolis. 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
1: And All Things Considered is on WCMU. I'm AJ Jones, filling in today for David Nicholas. Saginaw is the only city in America with a hard limit on how much money it can take in from annual property taxes. It's been that way since 1979. Over the decades, city officials say they've had to pull back some of its services because of the cap, including efforts to take care of the city's 80,000 trees. WCMU's Kristen Kappas takes us on a trip around the Tri-Cities to see how Saginaw measures up to its neighbors in urban forest management.
20: Former Saginaw Mayor Floyd Clock says the city's urban forest has been declining for years.
21: Saginaw does not have the well-trimmed view, in my opinion, like it used to have. It is a terrible, but it's just not that exceptional urban forest.
20: The city used to have a forestry department that managed beautification and safety efforts within its sprawling urban forest. That was before the city downsized its staff because of tax cap-related budget constraints. Clock is one of many people advocating for the cap to be removed to boost various city services. Nowadays, most funding for tree maintenance for the city is pulled from a $12 million state allocation that is meant to take care of Saginaw's roads. City officials estimate only about $150,000 to $200,000 of that goes toward tree service every year.
22: My streets crews are, we're understaffed and overworked.
20: That's Phil Carwatt, Saginaw's Director of Public Services. He says his department is working through a backlog of around 250 tree-related complaints. They're looking to contract some of the work out just to get caught up.
22: This will be the first time that I'm aware of in my 27 years that we ever contracted out any assistance with trees.
20: Travis Hare, Carwatt's deputy, says the city must keep up with the backlog while simultaneously caring for growing amounts of aging trees.
23: We have to do our jobs. We have to maintain them. We just have to get creative in how we do it. Public services isn't allowed to fail.
20: Asia Doughton is a Michigan State University professor specializing in urban forestry. She says when tree service is limited, locals take notice.
24: That ultimately can result in public distrust in trees and public distrust in the government that they believe is supposed to manage those trees.
20: Doughton says trees help cool down urban climates while also making cities more attractive to visitors.
24: If you have a community that has like a central business district, it is much more likely that people will spend more time in that central business district if there are trees present than if there is not.
20: Meanwhile, Midland and Bay City, despite having smaller urban forests, have more robust services.
25: Left on Tyler, and then I think it's the second mile on the right.
20: That's Matthew Nagel and Leonard Nicolai, two out of five full-time arborists with the city of Midland. They're pulling their bucket truck up to a curb to start a day of cleaning up storm damage and raising canopies. The rest of their crew are in a truck just ahead, hauling a wood chipper. Marcy Post, the city's Parks and Recreation Director, says her department cares for 40,000 trees. That's half the size of Saginaw's urban forest, but the city spends about five times as much money to maintain it.
26: They're just so important to us, and I feel pretty lucky to be in a community that has residents that do value the benefit of a tree.
20: In addition, the arborists also help first responders by participating in climbing rescue workshops and sometimes assist in live emergencies. Midland recently developed a tree inventory using artificial intelligence, which Post says will help them plan for future forestry needs. According to Doughton, Midland is the first city in Michigan to do so.
24: It's like a gold mine in all the positive ways. It gives them the best, most accurate, up-to-date understanding of what trees are in their community.
20: Over in Bay City, there's only about 20,000 trees, which are typically cared for with a $500,000 budget. In the last few years, the city has implemented a system residents can use to request a tree be removed or planted. People can even choose the kind of tree they want. Adam Webster oversees the city department in charge of tree management.
27: That goes back to how we value the canopy here in the community.
20: Saginaw has put the cap's removal on the ballot seven times since it was first implemented. Each time, voters struck it down. But Carwatt says the city has too many other areas of need for trees to be at the forefront. Even if voters take out the tax cap, he says they'll likely still be in the same situation.
22: Would the city manager and the city council designate those funds to go to streets for trees? Probably not.
20: The city's eighth attempt to remove the tax cap will appear on the upcoming November ballot. In Saginaw, I'm Kristen Kappas, WCMU News.
1: 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I'm AJ Jones. The Supreme Court has overturned a 1935 precedent that has stopped residents from firing members of independent agencies at will, and conservatives are cheering the decision.
2: The Constitution puts all executive power in the president, and he shouldn't be forced to share it with people he doesn't want to share it with.
1: More on the importance of today's ruling. That story coming up in about 15 minutes on WCMU, along with all of today's top stories. Do stick around. Flood warning in effect until 10:30 p.m. this evening for portions of Sheboygan and Emmett counties, and there's a flash flood warning in effect specifically for West Central Sheboygan County that will be in effect until 5:45. Extreme heat watches and warnings are in effect across much of Northern Lower Michigan and Mid-Michigan. It's 90 in the Tri-Cities, 88 in Traverse City. It's 66 in Alpena, 70 on Mackinac Island, and 89 here in Mount Pleasant. 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
0: It's All Things Considered from NPR News. I'm Scott Detrow. A growing number of research scientists in the United States are moving their labs to other countries. NPR's John Hamilton reports on three U.S. researchers heading for the United Kingdom.
3: For decades, the U.S. was seen as a nation that prized its universities and scientists. Megan Peters, a cognitive scientist at the University of California, Irvine, thinks that changed when President Trump began his second term.
5: It became very apparent very quickly that the new administration did not value higher education. And not only did they not value it, but they actively were trying to dismantle it and to dismantle scientific research that goes along with that.
3: Grants were delayed or terminated, universities came under fire, and government agencies like the National Institutes of Health were reshaped to reflect White House priorities. The Department of Health and Human Services, which runs the NIH, says it is focusing on gold standard science, reducing bureaucracy, and conducting essential research at a more practical cost. Peters, who studies how the brain deals with uncertainty, had already been considering options beyond her tenured position at UC Irvine. Now she was having doubts about any job in the U.S.
5: So when I went on the job market, I started looking around overseas.
3: Meanwhile, overseas universities had begun stepping up efforts to recruit international scientists. Steve Fleming is a professor at University College London who had worked with Peters. He realized it might be possible to bring her to the school's Department of Experimental Psychology.
6: I was aware that a role was going to be advertised in that department, and we started having a conversation about how that could be a good fit for her.
3: It helped that groups like the UK's Royal Society and the European Research Council had begun offering grants designed to attract international scientists like Peters. And she was interested, even though the move would mean a pay cut.
5: London was a big draw in general, and University College London in particular was a huge draw scientifically and professionally.
3: So this summer, Peters and her partner are moving to London. She says one benefit of her position there will be the ability to tap into new funding sources.
5: There are certainly opportunities that are not available to me here in the United States that I will now be eligible for, and that's a big part of this draw.
3: Steve Fleming says Peters is just one of the U.S. scientists expected to arrive this summer.
6: There are two other individuals, high-profile recruits from the U.S., both had tenure.
3: Such moves reflect a shift among U.S. researchers. The journal Nature found that in the first quarter of 2025, U.S.-based scientists submitted nearly a third more applications for overseas jobs than they had the previous year. A survey of academic researchers last year showed that 75% were considering leaving the U.S. Tamara Schwab and her husband, Ron Mangan, are neuroscientists who spent more than three decades at the University of California, Davis, before deciding to take jobs at the University of Birmingham in the U.K. Schwab, who got her Ph.D. in the Netherlands, says one reason she came to the U.S. was that back then, Europe was less accepting of women scientists.
7: What I always loved about science in the United States was how open it was and how people saw opportunities and would work for them. And there was this optimism.
3: Now, Schwab says, that optimism is more present in British and European scientists. Also, the University of Birmingham was able to offer her husband a grant from the UK's newly created Global Talent Fund. But Mangan says their move is more than just a reaction to the current state of science in the US.
8: It certainly is a factor. Was it the factor, or was it the motivating factor for me? I'd say the answer to that was no.
3: Mengen says the big attraction was trying something new while still maintaining ties with UC Davis. He also thinks voters in the U.S. will eventually restore the nation's commitment to research.
8: They want science. They want exploration. They want discovery. They want cures. And I think they're going to demand it.
3: When that happens, he says, U.S. scientists will have more reason to stay. John Hamilton, NPR News.
0: This week, the U.S. will celebrate its 250th anniversary. Among the many ways, the semi-quincentennial milestone is being marked in Washington, D.C., a special exhibit at the Smithsonian Castle displaying artifacts like the portable desk where Thomas Jefferson drafted the Declaration of Independence. But history is more than objects.
9: These things tell the stories of people. Our history is just the stories of things that people say and things that people do, and they fascinate me.
0: That's Jennifer Timmick. She's volunteered at the National Museum of American History since 2013. And for the past few years, Timmick has been giving tours to visitors.
9: I always thought those people who give tours are awesome. Someday I would love to do that. And then I finally got up the courage to do the training and learn the facts and the skills and whatever it is that you need to just walk around and tell stories. And I love, love, love doing it.
0: We accompanied her on a tour for our series on volunteerism called Here to Help.
9: Julia Child changes the way we cook. And yes. Oh, the dog. I'm so glad you asked about the dog. The dog's name is Stubby. The dog was also in World War I. He got smuggled over by a soldier who kind of adopted him as his dog.
10: This is one of our most popular objects. It's the ruby slippers from The Wizard of Oz.
9: Personally, my role is I love this museum, and I want you visitors also to love it as much as I do. So anything I can do to help you appreciate the awesomeness of what is here. To me, you have to know where you came from to know where you're going. All of these stories of me talking about people who have changed American history, a lot of these are ordinary people. We used to call it the five and dime. It's like it has a little bit of everything, but it also has a lunch counter. If you're shopping, the Greensboro lunch counter was one of my favorites because the power of those four young men just amazes me and what they did and the change that they made. We are in an exhibit called The Presidency. And Friday night of the performance, President Lincoln and Mrs. Lincoln and their guests take a carriage from the White House to the theater. They actually arrive late. The play has already started. So, you know, our country has been divided many times. Obviously, it's not just a straight line. We go up, we go forward, and we go backward, and our country is divided and together all throughout many times. I know I've done a successful tour. If I look back and I see people who were random strangers an hour ago talking to each other, I'm calling that success because, to me, if we can just keep talking to each other, then we'll be okay. Thank you all so much for sticking with me. You guys were great.
11: Thank you.
9: Thank you for spending time here with us in this museum. Just by you.
0: Jennifer Timmick is volunteer at the National Museum of American History. 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
2: 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I'm AJ Jones, filling in today for David Nicholas on this Monday evening. 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
2: Taking a look outside, it's 88 in Traverse City, 80 in Petoskey, 72 in Alpena, 90 in Mount Pleasant, and 22 Celsius in Sault Ste. Marie, Ontario.
9: The Supreme Court has given President Trump broad power over previously independent agencies, including the power to fire regulators he disagrees with. At the same time, it's protected the Federal Reserve in a separate, narrow ruling issued today. For Monday, June 29th, it's All Things Considered. I'm Scott Detrow. Ahead, why many wheelchair users blame private equity for the logistical hoops they face when they need new parts or a repair.
10: It's not like a car where there's many car shops. Something's wrong with your car. You know, you can take it anywhere and get it fixed.
9: And as a heat wave descends on the eastern U.S., we will look at why last week's heat wave in Europe was so deadly.
11: We know that early season heat waves kill more people. People are less adapted to the heat.
9: Plus, 250 years ago today, Thomas Jefferson had just finished writing the draft of the Declaration of Independence. We'll hear about the unique desk he wrote it on first news.
12: Live from NPR News in Washington, I'm Ryland Barton. The Supreme Court rejected President Trump's attacks on state laws regarding mail-in ballots. The decision leaves in place laws in more than half of states in the District of Columbia that permit mailed ballots to be counted after the election, as long as they're postmarked by Election Day. Trump says mail-in voting breeds fraud, despite strong evidence to the contrary. And President Trump boasted of a new Supreme Court ruling today that gives him greater executive power over independent agencies. NPR's Franco Ordonez reports the High Court ruled Trump can fire certain independent regulators.
13: The ruling overturns an almost 100-year-old previous court ruling that provided greater protections for certain agencies to maintain their independence. In a social media post, Trump wrote that it was an honor to be the, quote, sitting president who won this historic and unprecedented ruling. The case centered on Trump's right to fire a member of the Federal Trade Commission, but the ruling has much deeper implications and could serve as precedent for more than two dozen independent agencies across the federal government, including the National Labor Relations Board and the Consumer Product Safety Commission. But the court also ruled that Trump cannot immediately fire Federal Reserve Governor Lisa Cook. Franco Ordonez, NPR News, the White House.
12: The Justice Department is changing the name of a division that focuses on environmental litigation and enforcement. NPR's Jacqueline Diaz has more.
14: The new name for the DOJ's Environmental and Natural Resources Division emphasizes the agency's work on energy security. That's according to DOJ leadership, who announced the change in a Wall Street Journal op-ed. The division will now be called the Energy and Natural Resources Division. The DOJ says it's being done to highlight tech advances in the production and use of domestic energy. But the agency also says the name change does not affect the division's work to defend the environment. Jacqueline Diaz, NPR News.
12: The Interior Department has released the names of three firefighters who were killed by a fast-moving wildfire in western Colorado on Saturday. NPR's Nate Rott reports.
15: The U.S. Wildland Fire Service says the three firefighters were assigned to a helicopter crew and working to contain a fire on the Colorado-Utah border when they were overtaken by flames. They were identified as Emily Barker, a 38-year-old from Michigan, Nick Hutcherson, a 27-year-old from Arizona, and Sydney Watson, a 27-year-old from Alabama. Two other firefighters were injured and are getting medical care. A dry winter has left many parts of the western U.S. parched. That dry vegetation, combined with strong winds and high temperatures, fueled explosive fire growth on a number of wildfires over the weekend. The Interior Department says an investigation into the burn-over incident is ongoing. Nate Rott, NPR News.
12: U.S. stocks rose today and recovered some of their losses from last week. The Nasdaq rose more than 2%. This is NPR.
2: I'm A.J. Jones with WCMU News. Good evening. Parts of Emmett and Sheboygan counties are under a flash flood warning after a few rounds of heavy rainfall earlier today. The National Weather Service says they've received reports of flooded basements and water over roadways. People are being urged to exercise caution and avoid water-covered roads. The NWS says similar conditions could appear in other parts of the state later this week. A U.S. Supreme Court decision today upholds a Michigan rule that ensures votes that arrive late can still be counted. The 5-4 decision upholds a Mississippi law, but also appears to affirm a 2022 voter-approved voting rights amendment to the Michigan Constitution. One of its provisions allows absentee ballots cast by military and overseas voters to be counted as long as they are postmarked by Election Day. The ballots must arrive at a clerk's office within 6 days of the election. But Michigan Republican Party Chair Jim Runstad says he thinks the court made a bad decision.
16: Let's have an election day, not election week, not election month, because mischief can occur. Anyone who knows there's an election coming up should be mailing their ballot in or bringing their ballot in or voting on election day without this open door to potential fraud.
2: Democratic Michigan Secretary of State Jocelyn Benson says the ruling is a victory for voting rights. New bills would give a state ombudsman that oversees the Department of Corrections more authority. That's after some recent high-profile complaints about some Michigan prisons. Right now, the ombudsman can only investigate complaints from state legislators or prisoners. The bills would allow prison staff and families to register complaints, too. It would also force the department to turn over medical records needed to investigate inmate deaths. 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Flood warning in effect until 10:30 this evening for portions of Sheboygan and Emmett counties. Otherwise, highs in the upper 80s to low 90s across the northern lower and mid-Michigan.
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2: Highs near 79, north of the bridge. It's 506.
9: It's All Things Considered from NPR News. I'm Scott Detrow. The Supreme Court's conservative majority took a sledgehammer to much of the federal government's regulatory structure today. It struck down almost all the limits that Congress and courts had previously established to protect the independence of regulatory agencies. Those agencies make up roughly a third of the federal government, and paralegal affairs correspondent Nina Totenberg reports.
18: The court's decision reversed a 91-year-old precedent that had protected multi-member and term-limited agency heads from being fired except for misconduct or malfeasance in office. The decision potentially opens the door as well to allowing presidents to fire at will, not just agency leaders, but potentially lower-level government experts who since 1883 have been protected by the Civil Service Reform Act. President Trump called the decision a big win, one of the most important rulings ever given with respect to presidential powers. Chief Justice John Roberts wrote the majority opinion for the court's six conservative justices, with the three liberals in dissent. Quoting President George Washington, Roberts said, In order to discharge his duties, the president must have the assistance of officers he can trust. And although it's up to the Senate to decide whether to confirm those with whom the president would prefer to work, neither Congress nor the courts may saddle him with people he can't work with. Just how far down the chain of command that mandate reaches is unclear. Could the president fire apolitical, scientific, or health experts, nuclear weapons specialists, weather predictors or accountants, Social Security caseworkers, or even secretaries? Yes, says Jacob Hubert, a senior litigation counsel for the conservative New Civil Liberties Alliance, which filed a brief in the case supporting Trump's position.
19: The president is in charge of the executive branch. That means the whole executive branch, not just the officials at the top, but people underneath that as well, whether those are officials high up in an agency or down low in an agency.
18: Indeed, today's ruling is the greatest expansion of presidential power since the court just 2 years ago ruled that even former presidents are broadly immune from prosecution for their official acts while in office. Prior to today's ruling, no president has tried to wrest control of agencies that regulate such a huge swath of American life and the economy, Harvard Law Professor Dan Tarullo.
20: It's surely the case that this Supreme Court has pursued a quite aggressive form of unitary executive theory, which has essentially eliminated independent agencies from the United States government.
18: But he notes that regulatory agency policy has in mind

Energy prices have occupied a whole lot of our collective brain space the past, 4 months since the president started bombing Iran? That's because A, gas, but also because B, rising fuel costs factor into

0: Short though it may be, this is a busy week economy-wise. Those two Supreme Court rulings, Leah Littman and I were talking about. The June jobs report on Thursday, I mentioned that. And then tomorrow, the Case-Shiller Home Price Index. Part of the challenge with home prices now, specifically with them staying high, is that home owners are staying in their homes longer. 12 years on average nationwide. That's data from Redfin. The longest tenure is here in Los Angeles, where the typical homeowner hangs onto a house for 20 years. The longer you stay in one place, of course, the more stuff you are going to accumulate. And when it is finally time to move or to sell, all of that stuff can be a business opportunity. Here's today's installment of our series, Adventures in Housing.
1: 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We have our main room in here. One of the exciting things about this sale is there are some really beautiful rugs. We've got ceramics in every color. We've got some art books, fun little hanging birds and bird cages, a whimsical cat pillow. I mean, we like everything from, you know, the kitschy fun to serious things. We sell things from $4 for cook's tools, like whisks and spatulas and things like that, to I think the most expensive thing I've ever sold in a sale was $65,000 for a rare Porsche. It varies. This one, you know, the range, we're still pricing a lot of things, but, you know, it's a lot of work. I mean, we've been pricing all of this pottery, every single piece. So we are going to research the artist. We're going to look at what similar things have sold for, and we're going to price it from there. We offer a full service where you can just hand us the keys and we're going to do everything and deliver it empty at the end. So for us, it means getting things donated and junking some things. That's a higher level of service. There's a second level where we still do phase one and hold the event the exact same, except we just don't deal with what's left. Both options are just a flat fee. So the only reason I know about this, at least on the service side, is in 2015, my mother passed away and I hired a company to help me. And I didn't know what to do. With you look around, you don't know what to do with everything. So I hired a company, handed them the keys, got on a plane back to LA and watched as they handled her things so beautifully. It was an online estate sale. I was blown away and I knew immediately I had found a new career path. I was really lost for a period of time. You know, I talk about real estate, I did it, but I fell out of love with it and was just floundering in a variety of weird attempts to just make ends meet. And then she gets sick. My mom, I take care of her. She dies. And I find this business. I find a whole new path, a whole new career. I say it's her final gift to me because I'm just so lucky. I'm really lucky.
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0: This final note on the way out today, it was Friday, but it's kind of evergreen as we all fret over AI taking our jobs. I saw this one on Bloomberg that Ford had to hire back a bunch of engineers it had let go, 300 engineers specifically. The company had thought AI could do their jobs in quality assurance. Turns out, not. Score one, I think, for humanity. Amir Babawi, Kalyn Esch, John Gordon Neukar, Steve Mullis, and Stephanie Seek are the Marketplace editing staff. Kelly Silvera is the news director. And I'm Kai Rizdahl. We will see you tomorrow, everybody. This is APM.
3: 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I'm AJ Jones, filling in today for David Nicholas. The Daily is up next. Flood warnings are in effect in parts of Emmett and Sheboygan counties following heavy bouts of rain from this morning's storms. That's in effect until 10:30. 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
4: I'm Kelly Corrigan. Next up on Kelly Corrigan Wonders is a conversation with Blythe Harris, founder of Stella and Dot and author of Daily Creative. At 22, Blythe was hit by an 18-wheeler and spent the years that followed rebuilding her identity from scratch. This is a conversation about why creativity isn't a talent, it's a tool, and what 5 minutes with a marker can do for you.
3: 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In weather for tonight, elsewhere, partly to mostly cloudy. Lower Michigan will see lows in the low 70s. The UP near 64 or 18 Celsius in Ontario. 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
5: I think for a lot of people, especially who are here right now in this stadium, they're cheering for Iranians and for the Iranian players and all that. But when the anthem comes on, then that represents a different part of Iran, you know?
6: I'm Natalie Kitroev. That's coming up on The Daily from The New York Times.
7: Live from NPR News in Culver City, California, I'm Duane Brown. The U.S. Supreme Court issued a decision today that reshuffles the balance of power in the government. The 6-3 ruling found that the president can fire members of federal agencies, long considered independent from the White House. NPR's Andrea Hsu has the story.
8: 91 years ago, the Supreme Court held that Congress could protect members of some federal agencies from being fired on a whim. But now the court has found that in order to keep the president accountable to the people, he must be able to remove his subordinates for any reason. Chief Justice John Roberts wrote that Congress may not saddle a president with people he can't work with. The decision comes in a case involving the Federal Trade Commission, but it could also affect other agencies such as the Equal Employment Opportunity Commission and the Consumer Product Safety Commission. In a second decision, the court did carve out an exception for the Federal Reserve. For now, board member Lisa Cook, whom Trump attempted to fire, will remain in her seat. Andrea Hsu, NPR News.
7: 5 days after two massive earthquakes rocked Venezuela, more aftershocks continue to rattle the area north of Caracas. More than 1,700 people were killed and many more remain missing. Meantime, Venezuelan Americans across the U.S. are mobilizing aid. From member station WHYY, Emily Neal reports.
9: Ariane Bracho says she and other Venezuelan Americans feel desperate watching the disaster unfold from afar. This is one of the most difficult things about migrating, to not be able to be there in the moment when they most need you and you can't be there in your country. Bracho is the vice president of Casa de Venezuela Philadelphia. The nonprofit is teaming up with other organizations to collect money, medicine, and medical supplies to send to Venezuela. Bracho says relief efforts will continue to evolve in the coming weeks. And
7: this is NPR.
3: I'm AJ Jones with WCMU News. Good evening. Flood warnings are in effect in parts of Emmett and Sheboygan counties following bouts of heavy rain from this morning's storms. Eleanor DeLizio is a meteorologist with the National Weather Service. She says the NWS has received reports of flooding in basements and water over roads.
10: It's going directly into those creeks and streams, maybe over some roadways and stuff, and pooling in low-lying areas pretty quickly. And it takes a little bit of time for all that water to kind of route through its systems.
3: Officials are urging people to exercise caution when traveling in the affected areas. The NWS says similar weather conditions might pop up across the state later this week. A U.S. Supreme Court decision today in a Mississippi case also upholds Michigan's mail-in ballot rules for counting military and overseas ballots that arrive after the polls have closed. Michigan is one of roughly 30 states that allow some type of grace period for mail-in ballots that arrive after Election Day. Christy McGillivray is with the group Voters Not Politicians. She says the decision is a victory for voting rights.
11: It reaffirms that it is states who decide the method and manner of elections and voting, and it reaffirms the choice that Michiganders overwhelmingly made when they supported Prop 22-2 to expand voting rights in Michigan. So this is good news.
3: The state Republican Party chair says he's disappointed in the decision because it leaves the door open to election mischief. He says voters should plan ahead to get their ballots in the mail in enough time to have them counted on Election Day. Michigan is one of four states being sued by the Trump administration over their refusal to turn over data on applicants for a key food assistance program. Steve Carmody reports.
12: The U.S. Justice Department filed suit against Michigan, Pennsylvania, Kentucky, and Minnesota, four states with Democratic governors. The Trump administration is seeking injunctions to require the states to turn over the last 5 years of applicant data from the Supplemental Nutrition Assistance Program, or SNAP. The administration says it needs the data to identify overpayments and fraud. This is just one of several lawsuits the Trump administration has filed over SNAP data. In one case, a federal court granted a preliminary injunction that blocked the U.S. Department of Agriculture's demand for the data. I'm Steve Carmody.
3: A flood warning is in effect until 10:30 this evening for a portion of Sheboygan and Emmett counties. Otherwise, it'll be partly to mostly cloudy. Lower Michigan will see lows in the low 70s, and in the UP, lows near 64 or 18 Celsius. For tomorrow, partly to mostly sunny. Highs statewide will range from 90 to 97 or 32 Celsius. The heat index will range from 100 to 110 or near 36 Celsius in Ontario. It's 6:35.
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17: And there it is! Erling Haaland meets the World Cup! The World Cup meets Erling Haaland!
16: 2 weeks into the World Cup, the most watched sports event on the planet has already broken records.
18: Brilliant from Mbappe! Brilliant! France lead! Magical!
16: Hitting its highest attendance ever and generating the most goals scored in history. But one of the biggest stories of the tournament is happening off the field.
19: I feel like I've been lied to my entire life about America. Like, I'm in Florida. This beach is insane. Like, just as good as Australian beaches.
16: As a wave of international visitors encounter an America they'd never seen up close.
20: What do you think of America, of Texas?
21: Texas is good. Okay. Everything is big.
22: Ranch. I love ranch. I taste it here. It's delicious. And I take two bottles with home.
16: And Americans encounter them and open their arms to the world's soccer fans.
23: It's hard to sit there and think Americans are bad, because every single person I've met that's American has been unbelievable.
16: Today, my colleague Tariq Panja explains the complexity of this moment. And Daily producer Anna Foley talks to two fans in the middle of it. It's Monday, June 29th. Tariq, welcome back to The Daily. It's lovely to have you.
24: Lovely to be back with you.
16: So, I have been watching the World Cup. It has been incredible, the competition itself, but also the amazing scenes that we have seen from fans from all over the world colliding with each other. And in many ways, this is kind of the diaspora World Cup.
0: Off the field and on the field, the word diaspora has been said over and over about this World Cup. But with that comes a degree of complexity. It is not a seamless thing. This can sometimes be difficult.
16: Just talk about that side of things. What exactly you mean by that?
0: The most obvious case has to be that of Iran. This is a team I've been following now for months, since the start of the war. This team has faced hardships unlike any other. This is the first time a team participating at the World Cup has been in conflict, military conflict, with a host nation. And the fans have had their own kind of hardships because of the feeling towards the government in Iran, the love of country in that context, and the love of team. Do we support this team? Who does this team represent? And it has split the Iranian community somewhat. I think most Iranians remain firmly supportive of the team on the field. But I've spoken to so many people who are trying to find ways to support the team, but also in a way protest or find a way of opposing the government back home. On the most extreme edge of this are people who simply will not support the team and say, this is a propaganda tool of the government in Tehran. This is not the Iranian team. But it's the majority in the middle. They're the ones, I think, that are finding it the hardest.